0: since last year. As NPR's Maria Godoy reports, Agriculture Secretary Brooke Rollins faced tough questioning on Capitol Hill today about that drop.
1: Democrats on the House Agriculture Committee grilled Rollins about why so many people have lost access to a program that's a key safety net against hunger. Rollins said the drop is due to a better economy and a crackdown on fraud. But Ohio Democratic Representative Chantel Brown pointed to a recent report showing that more than 700,000 children have lost SNAP benefits as a result of President Trump's One Big Beautiful Bill Act.
2: Madam Secretary, millions of Americans are going hungry, and you're saying it's a success story.
1: Rollins countered.
3: I think that you want more people on government programs.
1: Committee members also asked Rollins about rising farm input costs and the threat posed by screwworm. Maria Godoy, NPR News.
0: Elevated mortgage rates are dragging down the spring home buying season. According to Redfin, new home listings are declining and sellers are taking their homes off the market. NPR's Stephen Bisaha reports.
4: It was expected to be a strong home buying season. Average interest rates for a 30-year fixed mortgage dropped below 6% in February, the first time in 3.5 years. But the war against Iran increased the cost of borrowing, and this week the mortgage rate is about 6.5%. Real estate business Zillow says sales in May were below where they were a year ago, nearly 3%, and housing recovery is back on pause. Families choosing to stick with renting are seeing the benefits of an apartment construction boom. The retail data company Yardi Matrix reports the average advertised rent was virtually flat compared to a year earlier. Stephen Bisaha, NPR News.
0: Ukrainian President Volodymyr Zelensky is calling for face-to-face negotiations with Russian President Vladimir Putin. In a public letter, he highlights Ukraine's recent battlefield gains and Russia's intensified aerial attacks. Zelensky accuses Moscow of trying to prolong the war, and he claims global fatigue is growing with Russia, not Ukraine. This is NPR News. The EU is expanding its ocean monitoring network with underwater drones and satellites as climate change intensifies, heat waves and storms. The Trump administration recently announced it's defunding similar operations and pulling specialized deep sea instruments out of the oceans. By 2035, the EU hopes to cover 35% of Earth's maritime monitoring network. A study in the journal Science finds that workers in remote jobs have experienced a rise in symptoms of mental distress. As NPR's Ritu Chatterjee reports, those living alone were most likely to experience the impacts.
5: Prior studies have found that a majority of remote workers enjoy their work setup. But the new study found that compared to people not in remote jobs, remote workers saw a 58% rise in time spent alone. Study author Natalia Emanuel is an economist at the Federal Reserve Bank of New York. She says remote workers also experienced a 72% rise in their chance of having no human contact at all during the workday.
6: Not even like a wave to a barista, not, you know, somebody also checking for ripeness of the avocados at the grocery store, just no human contact at all.
5: Remote workers also saw a rise in self-reported emotional distress and visits to mental health care providers. Ritu Chatterjee, NPR News.
0: The NBA banned two people for life from its arenas after one of them was arrested shortly after running onto the court during Game 1 of the NBA Finals last night and trying to take a selfie next to Spurs star Victor Wembanyama. Wemby didn't appear to be bothered by the incident. I'm Ryland Barton, and you're listening to NPR News.
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9: I'm Bob Pavlovich. Just ahead, we learn more about Blurdfest NOLA, a space where self-proclaimed black nerds to enjoy sci-fi, comics, cosplay, and more. We'll get perspective on the recent ruling in the notorious Farmline case at the Louisiana State Penitentiary at Angola. But first, it's Thursday, and time for our Week in Politics with the editorial director and columnist for the Times-Picayune, The Advocate, Stephanie Grace. Thanks for being here, Steph.
12: Thank you for having me.
9: Round two of the new party primary for U.S. Senate's June 27th. Surviving candidates of both parties compete in a party runoff to make the final ballot in November to replace Bill Cassidy, who, of course, finished third among Republicans May 16th. How are things shaping up?
12: Well, both contests start with a clear frontrunner who finished way ahead in the first round of balloting, just a little short of the 50% that they would have needed to avoid the runoff. So on the Democratic side, farmer Jamie Davis got 47%. He starts out as the clear frontrunner against businessman Gary Crockett. Mm-hmm. But honestly, most people are watching the Republican side because the surviving candidate there will be the overwhelming favorite in November.
9: Uh-huh.
12: So to nobody's surprise, U.S. Representative Julia Letlow is the one to catch. She finished the primary with 45% to State Treasurer John Fleming's 28%. She not only has the endorsement of Donald Trump and Jeff Landry, a whole lot of other political figures, but she starts with a big numerical lead, and the polls do suggest that it's holding.
9: What's Fleming doing to close that gap?
12: Well, he's throwing a bunch of stuff at her to suggest that she's not a true conservative. And one recent effort to that effect, honestly, was so absurd that I kind of was inspired to write a column about it.
9: What did Fleming say?
12: He posted a photo of Letlow with two pretty famous sitting female senators, Lisa Murkowski from Alaska and Susan Collins from Maine.
9: Mm-hmm.
12: And he suggested that if Letlow was elected, she would join their club. She would be one of them. Ridiculous on its face,
9: yeah,
12: because Murkowski and Collins are both very famous moderates who were at least sometimes willing to buck the party line and work with Democrats. And neither goes along with the party's general Trump worship. I mean, both are clearly not fans of his. Letlow, on the other hand, she puffs up Trump every chance she gets. She's even defending the idea of federal money for his ballroom and also creating that taxpayer-funded slush fund to funnel money to those who claim to have been victims of political weaponization, like the January 6th rioters.
9: Mm-hmm.
12: I mean, the truth is that if anyone has anything in common with the Murkowski and Collins, other than gender, it's Bill Cassidy.
9: You also pointed out that Murkowski and Collins might not actually be bad role models for Letlow if she wins.
12: I know it's unlikely. What these two have done over and over is that they've leveraged their willingness to work across the aisle and kind of be in negotiations to benefit their state, to kind of get things to take home to their state.
9: Stephanie Grace, the Times-Picayune, The Advocate's editorial director and columnist. Thanks again.
12: Okay, thank you.
9: From WWNO in New Orleans and WRKF in Baton Rouge, you're listening to Louisiana Considered. I'm Bob Pavlovich. Last week, a ruling came down in the case of the notorious farm line at the Louisiana State Penitentiary at Angola. A federal judge ruled that while men forced to work on the farm line are subject to dangerous and harsh conditions, the court cannot force the state to fix the problem. The ruling follows nearly 3 years of litigation and comes just as the summer heat season starting to roll in. Michael McEwen, reporter for WWNO and WRKF's Coastal Desk, has been following the case and joins us now for more. Thanks for being here, Michael.
13: Thanks for having me.
9: So begin by just giving us some quick background on what was behind this lawsuit, who filed it, and what legal claims they made.
13: Sure. So as you mentioned in the intro, this legal challenge was filed in the fall of 2023 by several plaintiffs. Some are with the organization Voice of the Experienced, or VOTE, and were formerly incarcerated and forced to work on the farm line themselves. Then the seven other plaintiffs are actually men who are incarcerated at Angola today, some of whom could be working the farm line as we speak, mm-hmm, or at least looking at the possibility of it. And that was really the legal framing of the lawsuit, if you will. It was filed on behalf of all current and future incarcerated men who could be forced to work on the farm line. It's the first job assignment that you're given when you're assigned to the prison. It's also the disciplinary job assignment, so it's pretty broad. And really, they cited factors like dangerously hot temperatures and long hours exposed to direct sunlight without any formalized protections provided to them by the state. In court, what that looked like, it fell under an Eighth Amendment claim that alleged the farm line is as designed a form of cruel and unusual punishment.
9: Mm-hmm.
13: And there was this additional claim that the farm line violates protections under the Americans with Disabilities Act, or ADA. Also interesting to mention is that at the onset of this legal challenge, the plaintiffs included another claim under 13th Amendment protections. That's the amendment that abolished slavery and involuntary servitude. That claim was dismissed by the court after the state filed against it. I mention it because that's really the full window of this lawsuit, at least from the plaintiff's perspective. Angola, of course, gets its name from the sprawling former plantations that it sits on today. And the men who brought the suit say the farm line, really in its function and in its intent, is designed to mimic those conditions.
9: Mm-hmm. So although the judge found those claims to have merit under law, he ultimately ruled he was unable to force the state to implement any permanent protections to be in line with federal protections. Why was that?
13: This is all complicated a bit more by the fact that this same judge actually ordered temporary protections for two straight summers, 2024 and 2025. He seemed pretty supportive of the claims throughout the trial. He visited Angola himself a couple times,
9: mm-hmm.
13: and he even criticized the state for not formalizing their own internal heat protection policies that they actually touted at trial. But essentially, it's just a matter of this case being heard in a lower court. The farm line trial, which is Vogt v. LeBlanc, was heard in the Middle District of Louisiana in Baton Rouge. And actually, just the day before post-trial briefs were due in this case, the higher Fifth Circuit Court of Appeals in New Orleans ruled in a different case also involving Angola and an Eighth Amendment claim, and that was Parker v. Hooper. That lawsuit alleged also Eighth Amendment violations at the state prison, but relating to a lack of proper medical care. But the Fifth Circuit, which is usually one of the country's most conservative, ruled that as long as prison officials make at least an attempt to improve care, even if they fall short, they can't be found to be indifferent. So in the Angola farm line case, that case is kind of the key to the ruling here. In Supreme Court precedent, that deliberate indifference to an incarcerated person's well-being is the legal test or the requirement to prove an Eighth Amendment violation under law. Judge Brian Jackson's ruling said Louisiana state officials and Angola officials clearly hadn't done enough to improve conditions on the farm line, even under their own internal policies and even court mandates. But he said they have done some things, like requiring water breaks and stopping work when the heat index reaches 110 degrees or higher. And based on that, he ruled in their favor.
9: So the reaction from the plaintiffs, is there any concern over what this may mean for even those unofficial temporary protections in place on the farm line over the past two summers and now heading into this one?
13: I would say it really began as surprise or confusion and then pretty quickly became frustration. Certainly the ruling based on another ruling part was confusing enough, but in the farm line case, once you make it through the procedural and background sections, it really becomes clear that he not only sympathized, at least in a legal sense, with both claims at the heart of the lawsuit,
9: mm-hmm.
13: but he was also quite blunt at times about how the state wasn't operating in total good faith, and even under some of those court-ordered temporary protections. Here's Samantha Kennedy. She is executive director of the Promise of Justice Initiative, who represented the men in court shortly after the ruling last week.
14: Supposedly, in theory, people in prison on farm line now can have water. They could take a break when it's 100 degrees outside. They might be able to have some shade. And we feel vindicated that the court agrees that forcing people to work in dangerous heat is unconstitutional. However, this is a victory without a remedy. Angola was delivered a loss, but no consequences. It is wholly insufficient and not the way we ought to live in a country where people are supposed to have rights.
13: You can really hear the frustration.
9: Mm-hmm.
13: It's been this nearly 3-year-long legal process with some at least temporary victories along the way. But now there's this hanging question of what might happen this summer post-ruling and what any next steps may be in this effort that ultimately is about challenging the farm line as it exists.
9: We're talking with WWNO WRKF coastal reporter Michael McEwen, who's taking us through a recent ruling in a landmark case challenging the conditions on the farm line at Louisiana State Penitentiary at Angola. So, Michael, ultimately this lawsuit was an attempt to codify certain protections, especially relating to heat exposure, into law. The ruling came last week, but Judge Brian Jackson's ordered certain protections to be put in place the last two summers. Now we're hearing this concern that they may go away entirely. So where do things stand now?
13: Unfortunately, I think quite a bit of it, at this moment at least, is about projecting into the future. But in regards to these specific protections on the farm line, there's at least some examples from the past 2 years we can look to, especially with how state and prison officials have handled them. It's worth mentioning that when this lawsuit was filed in 2023, the plaintiffs were looking for a number of things, primarily water breaks every 15 minutes and maybe most importantly, stop work orders when the heat index reached 88 degrees Fahrenheit. Throughout the legal process, that turned into stop work orders at 113 degrees Fahrenheit, which is substantially higher. And Angola's current warden testified at trial in February that he issues the order at 110 degrees to give the men time to leave. But that policy has yet to actually be formalized by the state prison, either before or after trial. And that was really a point the judge repeatedly criticized them for in his ruling. Also at trial, an emergency medicine doctor called as an expert witness testified that stop work orders should come at 103 degrees Fahrenheit. And that's when the National Weather Service data indicates high risk to heat begins. And despite Angola officials citing that same NWS data in their own unofficial policy, the directive remains at 113 degrees. There were some other changes during this legal process, like constructing these pretty rudimentary shaded shelters for the men to use out in the fields. But now that the case has ended, it's unclear whether those will even remain. I think the discomfort for many of the plaintiffs and their attorneys, frankly, is exactly what will happen without this previous legal intervention and if there might be a return to the status quo kind of in that void.
9: WWNO WRKF's coastal reporter Michael McEwen. Thanks for being here.
13: Thanks for having me.
9: From WRKF in Baton Rouge and WWNO in New Orleans, this is Louisiana Considered. I'm Bob Pavlovich. This weekend, New Orleans' annual Black Nerd Fest, or Blurred Fest, returns. The event is meant to increase representation in the black community when it comes to all things anime, superheroes, sci-fi, cosplay, and more. The event's open to both kids and adults, reminding everyone that there is room for them in the multiverse. And here to tell us more is True, creator and CEO of Blurred Fest, and Jasmine Walker, the programming coordinator. Thanks for being here.
15: Thanks for having us.
9: Tell me about the origins of the festival. What does the word blurred mean, and where did the idea come from?
16: The word nerd used to be a pejorative throughout much of the 20th century, but a few decades ago, it started to be reclaimed as a positive or at least neutral self-identifier for people to say, I'm a nerd for anime, I'm a nerd for Lord of the Rings, I'm a nerd for Harry Potter, for example. And about 20 years ago, the portmanteau of black and nerd got mushed together to create blurred. And so most people that would define a nerd or a blurred, they tend to focus on things like the science fiction and the superheroes and things like that. And our interests are inclusive of that. But because those are all essentially entertainment based, they're which fandom are you a part of? What type of thing do you gravitate towards? That's fine. And we embrace all of those things. But because the black community has more needs than just being entertained, we also include people who have zero interest in any of those things, but perhaps they are a science nerd. Perhaps they're a nerd about bugs or opera or archaeology. We make room for anyone with any sort of nerdy interest, even if it has nothing to do with superheroes.
9: Jasmine, how were you drawn to or attracted to these so-called nerdy topics? What drew you to things?
15: I've been a nerd pretty much all my life, and I kind of get it from my father, who was really big into Westerns and Star Trek. Mm-hmm. That was a thing that me and him shared growing up. And then as I got older, I discovered anime, so Japanese animation. And I was such a big nerd as a kid. I would run home from school in the afternoon and get out my VCR and pop in a tape and record some of my favorite anime shows that were on Toonami, which is Cartoon Network at the time.
17: Yeah.
15: So that was like a big hit for me. But as it got older, as you do when you get older, it shifts. And what really made it shift for me was coming into cosplay. Cosplay was like the big aha for me because I realized nerdism wasn't just the things you watch on TV.
17: Yeah.
15: It is a form of expression, and I felt that cosplay embodied that the most for me.
17: True, there was an interview with you from 2023 where you mentioned that when black people cosplay as characters with traditionally white features and hair, they can get some flack. Explain that to us.
16: I am sure that anyone who has paid any sort of attention to any sort of fantasy or science fiction fandom, there are a lot of people who lose their minds if a spider-bitten teenager or a mermaid or a stormtrooper don't look like they used to look. Uh-huh. If, you know, why have they changed? Well, actually, you know, it's impossible for a mermaid to have black skin because, melanin requires, they get into all sorts of pseudoscientific assessments of why this character can't be black. So when black cosplayers, choose to cosplay non-black characters, they often have people either in person or online pester them, bully them, harass them. Not very long ago, there was a cosplayer who unalived themselves because of the amount of hate and vitriol that they had been getting for that exact reason.
17: In truth, this festival isn't just about superheroes, though. How do you incorporate the other so-called nerdy topics?
16: Essentially, what we do is we try and come up with the topics that we think are most important, the things that our community needs, and then figure out a way of dressing up that content to make it more appealing. So, for example, there is a film and TV industry here in Louisiana that women and black people are underrepresented in all of those unions because, for example, the average person might know what a director is and a writer and maybe a producer, but they don't know what a key grip is. They don't know what a gaffer is or a best boy. And each of those jobs is its own union with its own union pay and benefits and all of those things. We would reach out to the creative professionals who make movies like Sinners, make movies like Black Panther, and we would bring them in to speak. We'd group them by profession and then have them speak on panels about their careers, what it's like being in a field in which they are underrepresented. You know, how did they get their foot in the door? What unions did they have to join? Most cons have zero interest in anyone who's behind the camera. They want the most recognizable celebrity so they can put it in their ads and say, you know, come take a picture with one of the hobbits. They're not really interested in the camera crew and the sound crew. But our philosophy is you are unlikely to become the next Denzel Washington, but you could maybe become the next sound person, the next camera person, set design person. So we populate these panels with those creative professionals whose faces you don't recognize, whose names you don't recognize. You don't even recognize their job titles, but you recognize the last 20 Marvel movies that they worked on.
17: We're speaking with the creator and CEO of Blurred Fest, True, along with the programming coordinator, Jasmine Walker. Jasmine, tell us a little bit more about the lineup this weekend. What's on deck?
15: All right. So in addition to what True said, our main panels are those very industry-specific topics. We have a STEAM panel. We also have a film and television panel. We also have a writer's panel and visual artists, yes. So those are our main stage panels. All of our fan-related content, so that's content submitted by people in our community. We have four main panels of that. Mm-hmm. We have a comedy panel, We also have a panel regarding hoodoo and how it relates to resistance. We also have a panel about creative writing and how we want people to learn how to world build. But we do have a maid cafe where we have people that are a part of the, like a niche within a niche of the cosplay community, where they come and they have nice, cute treats and they sing songs and dance. So we have the maid cafe who's going to be there as well. We also have another group, which is a niche within a niche. They are folks that like to do LARPing. So LARPing is high intensity, but pretend sword fighting.
16: It's live action role playing.
15: Live action role playing group that will be there performing a scenario that they've created. And then also we have a nerdy card show. So all of those fancy cars that you might see driving down the highway, especially those with cartoon and anime characters on there, will have a few vehicles at the show on Saturday as well.
17: Any kids specific events?

0: events?
1: Oh, yes. We do have a kids corner, and we have a group called Play Build that will be there. They will have all kinds of soft play equipment for children to build and play and explore there as well.
2: And we also have lots of arts and crafts workshops for people of all ages.
0: True, before we go, what do you see as the future of Blurred Fest?
2: Well, the Black community has a lot of needs. We are far behind our counterparts and by almost every measure. And we feel that education is the key to addressing many of those conditions. Educational attainment levels can be tied into health, infant mortality, income, lifespan, all number of quality of life outcomes are affected by how much education are you able to get. Mm-hmm. So because our mission is educational, what I would like to see is for the event to grow to the point where it is a staple, just like Jazz Fest, just like Congo Fest, just like French Quarter Fest, in which people understand that the content that we produce is edutainment. It is fun. It is engaging. It is lively, but it also allows you to leave the event with more knowledge in your head than you had when you walked in.
0: Can folks sign up and learn more?
1: So you can visit our website at blurredfest.com. We also are at blacknerdfestival.com, so several ways to get to us. We have a lot of information on the page as far as our cosplay related information, and you can also catch us on our social media pages. We're on Facebook, we're on Instagram, we're on TikTok. Anything at Blurred Fest is where we can find us.
2: That's B-L-E-R-D FESTNOLA on TikTok, YouTube, Facebook, and Instagram.
0: True, creator and CEO of Blurred Fest, and Jasmine Walker, the programming coordinator for Blurred Fest. Thanks for being here.
2: Thank you.
1: Thank you for having us.
0: And don't forget, that event is this weekend.
3: Okay, nerds, let's go!
0: And that's Louisiana Considered for today. Thanks to our guests, Stephanie Grace, editorial director and columnist for the Times-Picayune, The Advocate, WWNO and WRKF's coastal reporter Michael McEwen, True, creator and CEO of Blurred Fest, and Jasmine Walker, their programming coordinator. 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
6: Israel and Lebanon agreed to a U.S.-backed ceasefire last night. A ceasefire.
7: That part of the world, ceasefire is when you're shooting in a more moderate manner.
6: This morning, Israel admitted it is still targeting Hezbollah in Lebanon, so point for Donald Trump, maybe. Though Trump said yesterday Hezbollah had agreed to stop shooting at Israel.
7: We actually spoke with Hezbollah for the first time ever. We didn't know they spoke.
6: Trump is growing frustrated with Benjamin Netanyahu. He copped to cussing him out in a phone call on Monday. Congress is growing frustrated with Trump. The House voted yesterday to demand that the president withdraw U.S. forces from the region or get congressional approval.
8: The yeas are 215 and the nays are 208.
6: Underpinning all of this, the question of what Israel is actually trying to do here. Today on Today Explained from Vox, the Greater Israel Project, what it is and why it means Israel doesn't want to stop.
9: BBC News with Neil Nunes. Ukraine's President Zelensky has written to

0: part of our special town hall conversation recorded in partnership with Minnesota Public Radio just days after the fatal shooting of two American citizens, Renee Good and Alex Preddy, by immigration agents back in January. And joining me now is Catherine Richard of Minnesota Public Radio. Catherine, thanks for coming back.
1: Hey, Jeremy, it's good to see you.
0: Well, and first of all, is ICE still visible anywhere in the Twin Cities?
1: Yes, absolutely still here, but I would say that their visibility is far less dramatic than it was just a few months ago. Certainly, we're not seeing the type of action in the streets that we had been previously, but we still almost every day get reports that ICE agents have been spotted in and around the Twin Cities and elsewhere in the state and are still detaining people, but it's happening very quietly.
0: We heard the emotion in people's voices there. When you talk to people in the Twin Cities now, months after these events, how are they feeling?
1: Traumatized and still scared. And still living with the ramifications for those who were fearful of being deported, who may have actually been deported during that time, fearful of still leaving their houses, still catching up on rent. One interesting facet in all of this that we've seen is that fewer people in Minnesota who would be eligible for citizenship are applying right now because they are just so scared of the process and the visibility that might come with it. And so I almost think that in some ways for the people who were affected by the immigration crackdown, they've gone a little bit further underground. And for people who just were friends and neighbors living in the city at this time, there's still a lot of anger and frustration around the fact that there's been very little legal action against the officers that shot Alex Preddy and Renee Good, you know, by local and federal authorities.
0: And why is that? Why has there been so little legal action against those people?
1: Yeah, so this really goes back to the fact that the FBI would not share evidence and information with local law enforcement at the time that those shootings happened. Now, I will say that our attorney general and Hennepin County attorney have filed charges against a third ICE officer who was involved in a non-fatal shooting during that time. I think it got less national attention because the victim did survive, but that's pretty recent. And they still can't say if they are going to be able to file charges against the two officers who shot Alex Preddy and Renee Good.
0: We heard from the CBS News immigration correspondent Camila Montoya-Galvez that this truly was a turning point in the Trump administration's immigration strategy, that the outrage over what happened in Minneapolis really made them change tactics. Is that your sense? Has this had a lasting effect on immigration enforcement across the country?
1: Absolutely, because like I said earlier, it's still happening. It's just happening very quietly. And I do think that that is probably the most visible and tangible aspect of those changes that we've been seeing in Minnesota.
0: How much is it taking up the time of what you're talking to your listeners about these days? Or are other things on the front burner now?
1: There are other things on the front burner. We're still doing a lot of reporting on the fallout. You know, how many people were actually detained during that time, including protesters, people who were just out in the streets? These are still questions we're trying to answer as reporters. There have been some things that have happened policy-wise that are a direct outgrowth of the immigration crackdown. For instance, the legislature passed $40 million in rental assistance for people who were too afraid to leave their homes, therefore couldn't work, so weren't paying rent. So there are little things happening here and there. But I think that while there are certainly other bigger news stories that are happening here, the other thing we're seeing is that this is really filtering into the political discourse in Minnesota as we approach the midterm elections. We have some pretty high profile races happening, and which side you fall on is on the immigration issue is definitely a big messaging point that we're seeing.
0: That is Minnesota Public Radio's Catherine Richard. Catherine, thank you.
1: Thank you, Jeremy.
0: And that wraps up this special edition of The Middle, produced in collaboration with Minnesota Public Radio. 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Our technical director is Steve Mork. I'm Jeremy Hobson. I'll talk to you next week.
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6: This is Jim Inkster, and today on Talk Louisiana, we will spend time with Mark Ballard of The Advocate in Picayune. The U.S. House has approved reining in the president over the war in Iran, despite the objections from Speaker of the House James Michael Johnson of Benton, Louisiana. We'll talk about that and more with Mark Ballard. Also, George Sells is in the House. He will reflect on the firing of Scott Pelley, one of the mainstays at CBS News. He was the anchor for a while, and he's been on 60 Minutes for an even longer period of time, and he got the gate after he criticized the new management at CBS, saying they were killing 60 Minutes, the 58-year-old icon of the small screen. And Lady Catherine Anders will remember her husband, the late, great Smiley Anders. Now been 2 years since we lost the great columnist. Now the news.
7: Live from NPR News in Washington, I'm Ryland Barton. Lebanese militant group Hezbollah has rejected a proposed ceasefire between Israel and Lebanon, insisting Israel withdraw forces. NPR's Jane Araf has more.
8: The leader of the Iran-backed group, which was not part of the talk, said in a statement that negotiations between Lebanon and Israel were, quote, absurd, humiliating, and insulting. The two countries agreed Wednesday in Washington to a ceasefire that stipulated that Hezbollah, but not Israel, stop attacks. The agreement also called for a demilitarized zone in parts of southern Lebanon, now occupied by Israeli forces. Hezbollah leader Naim Qassem said the demand for its fighters to leave southern Lebanon while under attack would mean, quote, surrender, defeat, and achieving the enemy's goals. Jane Araf, NPR News, Beirut.
7: Migrants at a detention center near Los Angeles have been on a hunger strike for 2 weeks. Anthony Victoria with member station KVCR reports detainees say they're facing retaliation.
9: Lawmakers who visited the Adelanto ICE Detention Center on Monday received a petition with 150 signatures in support of the strike. Detainees say they get poor medical treatment, dirty drinking water, and food that isn't fit to eat. Immigration advocates say the strikers are now being retaliated against for speaking up. Alvaro Huerta is with Immigrant Defenders Law Center. The group represents one of the detainees.
10: They're getting threatened with even violence. Officers coming into the cells with riot gear and pepper spray ready to go.
9: DHS denies a hunger strike is taking place. And GEO Group, which runs Adelanto, calls the allegations of retaliation baseless. For NPR News, I'm Anthony Victoria in San Bernardino.
7: A flesh-eating fly has been found in Texas. An outbreak of the New World screwworm could be devastating for the cattle industry. NPR's Ping Huang reports.
11: The New World screwworm is a parasitic fly that feeds on livestock and other animals. It was a scourge on the U.S. cattle industry in the early 1900s until it was eradicated in the 1960s by the release of many sterile flies to slow their reproduction. Now, a case has been found in Texas. Brooke Rollins, the Secretary of Agriculture, says they've taken immediate actions.
12: The single most important thing today is vigilance from our producers, those who have pets, people in South Texas.
11: The USDA has sent dozens of responders and are looking to increase their supply of sterile flies over the 4 million they're already releasing each week. Rollins stressed that the New World screwworm does not affect the quality of meat and that infected animals can recover if treated early. Ping Huang, NPR News.
7: The Kennedy Center is removing references to President Trump after a federal judge ruled Trump's name had been added to the memorial illegally. The center's general counsel said email signatures, letterhead, and other documents must reflect the name as the John F. Kennedy Center for the Performing Arts, or just Kennedy Center, by June 12th. The judge also blocked the administration from closing the venue for renovations. This is NPR News. Maine Democratic Senate candidate Graham Platner is denying allegations published by the New York Times that he was violent with an ex-girlfriend. According to the report, the woman alleged Platner grabbed her hard enough to leave marks and held her in a room when they dated more than a decade ago. Platner is seeking the nomination to run against Republican Senator Susan Collins. Democrats see the race as key to win control of the Senate. Nearly 1,400 math and science professors signed an open letter urging the University of California system to reinstate admissions testing requirements for incoming STEM majors. NPR's Caden Mills reports university faculty say there's been a significant decline in students' math readiness.
13: In response to the COVID-19 pandemic, many colleges and universities made standardized tests like the SAT and ACT optional. Today, there are more than 2,000 institutions that don't require applicants to send in their scores. That includes the sprawling University of California system. But STEM faculty at those California universities are urging the school to readopt testing requirements and faculty oversight to address widening gaps in students' math proficiency. One report from UC Berkeley found nearly one-third of first-year calculus students were severely underprepared. Faculty in the letter say, quote, failing to measure preparation gaps does not remove barriers. It moves them into the classroom, where they become harder to overcome. Caden Mills, NPR News.
7: Wall Street rallied today as oil prices fell. The Dow soared nearly 1.75%. This is NPR News.
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6: This is Jim Inkster, and welcome to Talk Louisiana, originating from the Investar Tower in Baton Rouge. Robin Dow is producing at your number, 877-217-5757. Our email address, talk@talklouisiana.org. We begin with Lady Catherine Anders. He was married to Smiley Gray Anders for the last 26 years of his life. They lived in Spanish Town in a house they purchased when they were wed in 1998 in the 20th century. And Smiley had had a full life. Lady Catherine was a companion that he had never found before, and she steered him through some great times and some tough times at the end. He fought respiratory issues at the end of his life, and he was on our show every day on June 4th because it was the anniversary of his column, which began in 1979. And knowing that he was quite ill, we actually expedited the appearance, and he did it on May 28th of 2024, and he died 3 days later. And Smiley Gray Anders is a person who inspired me, and some people find life torturous and difficult, and it is that at times, but Smiley Gray Anders loved life, and we'll talk about his remarkable life in our first segment with Lady Catherine. But let's go back to 2023, a year before Smiley died when he was with us. And he reflected on how he got a whole new audience late in his career when The Advocate and The Picayune merged. Here he is.
17: Yeah, I talked to some of the higher-ups at The Advocate and who came here from New Orleans, you know, from The Picayune, and they said they were surprised. They didn't really know about the column. And they said they were wondering if, you know, how, as you said, how it was going to play. But they said they were really surprised at the reaction, and I get at least half of my stories now out of the New Orleans and North Shore areas. Mm-hmm. The people there are just as crazy as the ones up here in Acadiana. So it's been really good for me. I get, 50, 60 items a day, and I have to, so it gives me a lot to choose from.
6: Smiley Andrews, who 7 times, by the way, won national awards, the Herb Kane Award as the columnist of the year in the items category, and he won it so many times that they quit giving the award out because it was a given that Smiley would win every year. But in 1979, when he started his voyage, he was approaching his 42nd birthday, and he had had a long career in journalism and 19 years as a business writer, and it was thought that this was something that might last a year or two, and as we know, it lasted from 1979 to 2024. It lasted 45 years, and you were there with him for most of those years, Lady Catherine, and he often wrote about you, and his spirit is in the studio today. I can feel Smiley Gray Andrews, Jr., the pride of Natchez, Mississippi.
18: Yeah, he was a great guy. I had the privilege of being with him for 33 years of his life, and it was a great 33 years. He was so much fun. He was the person who he seemed to be in the column. He was very much that person in real life. So it was a lot of fun.
6: I met him when I was in college at a party, appropriately. Smiley certainly, certainly liked the nightlife, didn't he?
18: Yes, he did.
6: And he had his spots. I remember Jan Risher, she was doing those profiles of people, and he chose the pastime as his place where he wanted to be interviewed, and he was there. He was at Chris's. He was at a lot of places.
18: Yeah, we called the pastime our second kitchen, and we had every big celebration, anniversaries, birthdays at Chris's.
6: Well, he went back a ways. He was born in Natchez, and like Billy Cannon, his classmate at Estruma, he born in Mississippi but came to Baton Rouge and took the town by storm. They were classmates, and Smiley noted that when they were at Estruma that he cheated off soon-to-be Dr. Cannon. He said Billy was a pretty smart guy, but Smiley was, too.
18: Yeah, Smiley was, too. I'm not sure why he had to cheat, but maybe it was just easier.
6: Well,
18: expedited his grades.
6: He might have been out on the town and, missed a reading or two, and Billy was home dutifully doing his homework. So, you go with a guy who's a gifted person, and there was probably nobody more gifted in Baton Rouge than Billy Cannon. And it is ironic because when I think over my time here, I think if you had to ask me 10 people who symbolize Baton Rouge, Billy Cannon and Smiley Andrews would be on the list. But Smiley was one of those people. He would have fit in anywhere. He was an adaptable creature, wasn't he?
18: He certainly was. He loved life, and he loved people, and he sought them out.
6: Yeah, and he loved you. And it was an improbable romance, wasn't it?
18: It was in many ways. There were a lot of years between us. I was a much younger woman, so that was one thing that made it improbable. But we were neighbors in Spanish Town. That's how we met. And we were friends long before we started dating. So we had that going in our favor.
6: Sometimes that helps. And it helped for you, and you were there at the end. What were his final words?
18: His final words were, "I'm going to miss everyone so much."
6: That's appropriate. And we miss him. And he was not replaceable. And I'm glad the Advocate didn't try to have somebody do what Smiley was doing. It just wouldn't have worked, I don't think. And he was a legend, and his shoes could not have been filled. But there's some talented people at the Advocate. I mentioned Jan, who's doing fine work, but there was only one Smiley Andrews, and I think you knew that.
18: Oh, yeah. There was only one. He was precious.
6: And every year we'd visit with him on June 4th, the anniversary of his column, and November 20th, his birthday. And he was a guy who he didn't watch his diet. He wasn't an exercise freak, and he occasionally went out on the town and spent late hours in places. He talked about it in the newsroom back in the day. People were smoking and drinking in the newsroom.
18: Oh, yeah. The bottle in the drawer was a feature of the newsroom, and a lot of the journalists had that.
6: He got 86 great years, and he affected many people in the business, and he was a guy who I think over time will be appreciated even more. And a listener has asked, will there be any reprinting of his books? I think that would be a good idea. He wrote several books that involved his columns, and he had a catalog of classics, Lady Catherine.
18: We still have some of his books, so we're not going to reprint at this point, but thank you for that suggestion. I'm glad that there's still a demand.
6: Well, and you capture Baton Rouge by reading what was happening, and of course some of it was whimsical, but some of it was serious, and he was a serious man. And one of the most memorable times I had with him, when we would talk occasionally on this show about November 22nd, 1963, he was working at the Farm Bureau office on Airline Highway, and he heard that President Kennedy had been assassinated. And he went appropriately, like people of that time did, he went to a bar. And he sat there on a Friday afternoon at Chris's Bar on North 19th, drinking fish bowls, looking at the black and white television as President Kennedy had died at the age of 46. Smiley made it to 86, but he followed the news. He could have been a political reporter. He could have been anything he wanted to be. Could have been a sports reporter, and he knew what was happening in the world. And he also mentioned that, I think he was a cheerleader at LSU at one point, and then a journalist. He worked with Rex Reed at the Reveille. But he was on the sidelines when Billy Cannon ran 89 yards on Halloween night, yeah, 1959 against Ole Miss.
18: He was a cheerleader at Estruma. He was actually a stringer when Billy Cannon made that famous run.
6: Bill Huey says Smiley would have made a great special envoy to Greenland. We might have Greenland if Smiley went with Governor Jeffrey Martin Landry.
18: Smiley hated the cold, though. I don't know.
6: Well, he was adaptable. And he loved Baton Rouge. And of course, this is a town with great wonder and splendor and challenges. And he was fully aware of that. And I viewed him as the king of Spanish Town.
18: Oh, that's wonderful. Yes.
6: That was an appropriate neighborhood for the two of you, wasn't it?
18: Yes, it was. We were very at home there.
6: Very bohemian and welcoming, and Smiley was friends with people from all walks of life, wasn't he?
18: Yes, he was.
6: Well, how is it for you without the man who was not physically tall, or he didn't have great big muscles, but he was a giant?
18: He was a giant. He was an excellent husband. He told me every day how much he loved me. And I miss him, and I share that with a lot of people in Baton Rouge, because his daily presence in the paper was so strong. So I know there are a lot of people with me in missing him.
6: I know. And when he walked in a room, no matter any room in Baton Rouge, people knew who he was.
18: Not just Baton Rouge. When we went on vacations, people would recognize him, too.
6: He was a distinctive-looking fellow, but he captured the imagination of this town, and anybody who was in his orbit benefited from Smiley Gray Anders. I'm glad you're here to remember him. Congratulations for taking good care of him, Lady Catherine.
18: Thank you, Jim.
6: We're back after this.
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19: The World Health Organization is calling the Ebola outbreak in the Democratic Republic of the Congo an international health emergency. Infectious disease specialists are saying a weakened CDC is one of the reasons why.
20: One of the single biggest reasons this wasn't detected is the entire aid infrastructure was decapitated.
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6: This is Jim Engster. Thank you for joining us for Talk Louisiana. And we turn the page and we're joined for a few minutes by the incomparable George Caldwell Sells, who 24 years was the top anchor along with Donna Britt in Baton Rouge. And he, like Smiley Anders, was born in another part of the world, but he moved all over the United States, working in television markets of immense proportion, the biggest markets in the country, New York, Philadelphia, Detroit, Nashville, Houston. Did I miss one?
20: Denver.
6: That's a biggie. And then Baton Rouge. And who would have thought? He ended up staying here longer, and he's resided since his departure from the anchor chair in 2012. And Scott Pelley was the anchor for CBS News when George left. Channel 9 is the primary anchor. And Scott Pelley yesterday got the boot at CBS, and the stories are immense about what happened. And he, of course, was vicious in his condemnation of the new management. The Wall Street Journal puts it this way: emotions were running high at CBS News. Longtime 60 Minutes correspondent Scott Pelley had delivered a rebuke of news editor-in-chief Barry Weiss at a staff meeting, accusing her of murdering the storied news show. He also criticized her choice of Nick Bilton as a new executive producer. Weiss and other senior leaders debated how to proceed, people familiar with the matter said. The executives believed Pelley's behavior was insubordinate, a fireable offense, but they decided to speak with him to discuss his future at the network. David Ellison, CEO of CBS's Paramount, spoke with Weiss about how she would approach the conversation. The circumstances of Pelley's departure illustrate a broader moment of crisis within CBS News and its signature show, 60 Minutes. Several correspondents have departed recently and accused the network of making editorial decisions for political purposes as Paramount works to close its deal for a media company, Warner Brothers Discovery. So there we are. We have this intersection of business and journalism, and CBS has a new sheriff in town in Barry Weiss, who, by the way, sold her company for $150 million. But she's ruling the roost right now at CBS, and she canned Scott Pelley after the meeting did not go well. George Sells, what's your take on this?
20: He was insubordinate, and they said that she was fired for cause. He was fired for cause, and they underlined for cause, and that means he had a... here we go. We're working for microphones.
6: Yeah, we're going to get you to a better microphone.
20: Hello, New York,
6: there you
20: Television.
6: Go. That's better. That's
20: okay.
6: Better.
20: In the firing, they said for cause, and that means doesn't matter what kind of contract he's got, he's gone. And they said effective immediately. The New York Times wrote that the firing of Pelley was among the most consequential moves of the quote-unquote rocky tenure of that woman, Barry Weiss, who is now the CBS News editor-in-chief. But the most important thing that is somewhat buried in all this is the most serious allegation by Pelley is that he accuses the new management team at CBS of pressuring him to insert bias into stories for 60 Minutes. In other words, they are accusing him, they're demanding from him outright lying in his stories to satisfy the Trump administration. Now, he never itemized what lying he was supposed to be doing, and that's a story yet to be told. I know that you probably tried to contact Pelley this morning.
6: I didn't get in touch with Scott, but Robin Dow has found a very good clip of Scott Pelley a few years ago on the David Letterman show, and he talked about his long affinity for 60 Minutes. He's a year older than I am, but I remember the first show when Mike Wallace interviewed Richard Milhouse Nixon. And I thought, this is a great show, and here it is, what, 58 years later, it's still going. But Scott Cameron Pelley was a young kid, and he describes how he got indoctrinated with 60 Minutes.
1: At the age of 16, I wrote Don Hewitt a note. It was a silly note. It just essentially said, gee, Mr. Hewitt, how do you do it every week?
21: Right.
1: And I got a note right away from CBS, a card that said, your letter has been received and a reply will be forthcoming. So every day I go down to the mailbox in Lubbock, Texas, and I'm looking for my letter from Don Hewitt, and I go down there day after day, and then finally one day there it was, the realization that he was never going to write me back.
21: Your letter is not forthcoming. I get postcards like that all the time, and we take their information and put them on a no-fly list. But you started as a newspaper at 16. You said, what were you doing as a kid there? Just cleaning up, sweeping up?
1: They thought I was 16. I was 15. I lied about my age.
6: There you go. There's a guy who loved, like Dan Rather, who once said, I could have been the AP editor in McAllen, Texas, and I would have been content because I loved the news. What's Scott going to do with himself now?
20: That's interesting. But I would say that right now he has a never-ending list of invitations to speak about this whole thing, but those will run out after a while. One of the interesting things, I looked into his background. He has got the same background that Cronkite and Rather have, his predecessors at CBS Evening News. They're all from Texas. Texas.
6: Born in Texas, yeah.
20: He worked at Kixass, as they say, KXAS in Fort Worth, as a copy boy for a while, and then he became a reporter there. And there's something about the Texas touch that I never have understood, although I think that each of them use that to prove that they don't have that Eastern bias that so many people accuse CBS correspondents of having.
6: Well, and show is iconic, and ironically, its ratings in the last year are up 9%.
20: Going up, yeah.
6: But it's down to three correspondents, Leslie Stahl, John Wertheim, and Bill Whitaker. That's it.
20: An interesting thing about this is that Leslie Stahl, I think the calendar is going to catch up with her. I did not realize this. She is 84 years old. She's a year older than I am.
6: And she looks good. As you know, television is about optics to a large degree. And you looked the part. You looked like the man with gravitas, a handsome guy. And it was apparent in your delivery that you wanted to be there. Sometimes, as I said about Smiley Anders, you know, some people find life difficult. He didn't. Or if he did, he faked it really well. But I could just tell that there was no place in the world you would rather be at 10 o'clock
20: than right there.
6: And I think Scott Pelley is one of those, like Dan Rather. Now, Rather found a way to reinvent himself. You know, he was born in 1931, so on Halloween, he will be 95 years old, and he's still doing stuff.
20: Rather,
6: yeah. He's still active. He writes prolifically, and he has a podcast, and he has not stopped. But it's hard to fathom. He was canned in 2005, and he had been the anchor for 24 years, and now 21 years have passed since he went away, and sometimes people forget, but I think when he goes, people will know who Dan Rather was and is. But I think Scott Pelley's bound to wind up somewhere. It's just a question of where, and now all these media outlets are feeling pressure from the White House. How profound is that?
20: Well, the CBS is obviously very profound. In fact, Jimmy Kimmel, if he's any sort of source for that sort of thing, said last night on his program, last night the Trump suck-ups at CBS fired a great and deeply respected journalist, et cetera, et cetera, et cetera. Everybody is accusing the CBS people of sucking up to Trump. I don't really entirely buy that. They've already got their deal approved. But that is the...
6: They may like him. And media, in large part, are accused of not liking him. But the decision by Barry Weiss to hold a story at CBS got criticism of her by Sharon Alfonsi, and she got fired this week as well.
20: Yeah.
6: So there definitely is a force to be reckoned with, and we'll talk a bit more with George, and then we'll go to Mark Ballard in the Beltway after this time out on Talk Louisiana.
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2: 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This spring, Maryland, where I live, became the first state to ban this practice in grocery stores. The state's Democratic governor, Wes Moore, proposed the law. I went to the state house in Annapolis and asked him why he wanted this ban.
4: Because we're seeing how average Marylanders were just getting hosed by these big corporations. And because what they're using is they're using your data against you. When I walk into a grocery store, they know what time you're coming in. They know what you are buying when you are there. And for many Marylanders, they go to the grocery store at the same time every single week because that's the time that they have to shop for their families. And so what could then happen is they could use the data to where you would pay a different price than the person in front of you because they knew they could increase the price on you and they knew you'd pay for it. And so what we did was we said that practice is illegal. That cannot happen. That I cannot pay a different price than the person in front of me and the person behind me cannot pay a different price. And so by making it standard, saying like, if this is the price, that is the price. It was, you know, not only to become the first state in the country that was able to do that. I think we were able to really put these big corporations and these large supermarket chains on notice that we're just not going to allow the price gouging to take place in the state of Maryland and against our people.
2: And this is the quick price changes either through electronic labels or when people are ordering online, they change the price for depending on who you are.
4: Depending on who you are, depending on what your buying habits are, because they know that if they increase it by 10%, you're probably just going to pay it. You're probably not going to ask for much. And so that increase on that margin for that supermarket or for that corporation, we just believe is not fair. That's not something that should be passed off to working families in our state.
2: Why target grocery stores specifically?
4: Because that's where we saw that a lot of that capacity to be able to do that was happening. Because for a lot of people who are going into grocery stores, they know that there wasn't a whole lot of flexibility for them. If a person is going into a grocery store at 6 p.m. on a Wednesday, and they do that again next week, and they do that again next week, that's probably because that's their hour. That's the time that they have. If that's where you have the least amount of flexibility for the consumer, that's where these corporations had the best chance of being able to fleece you. And so that's why we have said we want to go after these supermarkets, because that's when we saw the highest probability for that kind of manipulation.
2: What if a retailer wants to lower prices? Like say it's later in the day, they've got a bunch of peaches, they want to move the peaches. Does this law mean those peaches have to stay the same price?
4: No, so we actually have a carve out inside of the bill for things like loyalty programs. And so if you have something where you reward certain people and you say, well, lower prices for certain individuals, you can do that. What this bill is really targeting is the people who want to increase the prices. The people who say, well, the price for cereal was X, but by 6 p.m., the price for cereal is now X plus another 20 cents because we know that that's the rush time and where we can actually squeeze more, you know, we can squeeze more profit out.
2: That's Maryland's Governor Wes Moore. If you go to marketplacetech.org, you can hear more of our conversation on technology, including how he uses AI in his own work. Daniel Shin produced this episode. I'm Stephanie Hughes, and that's Marketplace Tech. This is APM.
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2: This is Jim Inkster, and you are listening to Talk Louisiana, and we are honored to have you as part of the family. If you'd like, give us a call, 877-217-5757. Mark Ballard going to join us in just a moment, but we're wrapping it up with George Caldwell Sells about the demise of one Scott Pelley. At 68 years old, almost 69, he was fired yesterday as the longtime 60 Minutes correspondent, and he was born July 28, 1957, San Antonio, Texas. Has the same birthday, same year as Charles Fred Alexander, one of the great running backs in the history of LSU, who was born in Galveston, Texas.
3: But, you have got every fact there is, George.
2: Well, yeah, sometimes, sir. That's a good one, though. But the show was accustomed to autonomy from CBS News. The correspondents who've worked there said rarely did network honchos get involved because it was a big money maker. And they did get sued every now and then, but that's just part of the game. But George, it's a new day at CBS, and is the network going to be able to withstand this?
3: Oh, of course. Who was it? One of the talk show, late night talk show hosts last night said it's been reduced now from 60 minutes to 60 seconds. But the president of CBS News, Tom Sobrowski, was in on the firing of Scott Pelley, so a great deal of thought went into this. And one of the things that a lot of people don't realize is that Pelley was a very, very abrasive guy. I crossed paths with him at West 57th Street myself, and I don't even remember when it was. And I don't even remember what the occasion was, but I was at CBS, and he was there. And pardon my, I won't say French, but he was somewhat of a jerk. A self-important horse's ass would be a better way to describe Pelley. And for that, I have always had little use for him, but
2: George,
3: I will give him the fact that he's a fine journalist.
2: Okay. Well, let's go to James and Metairie. That's been waiting for a little bit. James, we'll slide you in before we part company with George Caldwell Sells, who says he admired Scott Pelley's work, but didn't admire him as a
3: human being.
2: As a human being. Okay. James, go for it.
4: Well, good morning, Jim and George. Another victim, if you will, of the CBS News Editor-in-Chief Barry Weiss's reign at CBS is the demise, the death of CBS Radio News. About 2 weeks ago, it shut down. Now, this is an operation that was in business for close to 100 years in this country. And people like Edward R. Murrow, those wonderful broadcasts from London during World War II, that's all gone now. And the local station here, over 700 stations, they had access to CBS Radio News. 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They're now on ABC Radio News, but it's not even close.
2: All right, George, that was a terrible sight, I think, to people like James and Metairie and yours truly. And
3: I was depressed the day that CBS Radio went south, and that was last week. They did their last broadcast at 11 o'clock, or rather, I'm sorry, at 10:30 our time.
2: Mm-hmm.
3: I don't know that Barry Weiss had anything to do with that. That was a decision made somewhere else. And for the life of me, I can't understand what was behind that. But ABC Radio News, an outfit I worked for in New York for 5 years, was barking at their heels. And every one of the major CBS radio affiliates across the country all went to ABC Radio News when CBS shut down. For what it's worth, ABC went aggressively after all of those stations. Why they did it, I don't know, but a lot of good people were out of jobs as a result.
2: Well, George, we will keep in touch about the media happenings with you, and right now it's a fertile field in some of the developments for the purists like yours truly, and I know you're in that number. It is a difficult time, to say the least. Thank you, sir.
3: Thank you.
2: And we're joined now by a man that George knows well, and most of our audience knows well. George knew him personally, but Mark Ballard is in the Beltway, and he has much to report about. The U.S. House has approved reining in Donald Trump over the war in Iran. Four Republicans defied the orders from Speaker Mike Johnson and went with the Democrats, and the House voted to direct the president to withdraw U.S. forces from Iran to win approval from Congress to continue the war. And it is a sign of growing opposition to a military campaign that began in February. So February, March, April, May, June, it's now in its fifth month, and the president said it would end in 4 to 5 weeks. What do you make of this rebuke of the president of Speaker and of Speaker Johnson, Mark Ballard?
5: Well, first we'll say hey to George. I haven't seen him in a while. But as far as that vote goes, I think it's mostly a vote that's showing that that people are at least some Republicans are going to stand up against Trump. This is very symbolic because the vote will have to go through the Senate, and if it gets approved, if it even gets a vote over there, and if it gets approved, then it has to go to the White House, and the president has to sign it, which is probably not going to happen. But if he vetoes the bill, then they're going to have to get two-thirds, and they're not going to get anywhere near the two-thirds. So this is mostly showing a dissatisfaction over the way the president is going into the midterm elections.
2: And listener Helen Monroe says, were any of the four Republicans from Louisiana? And the answer is
5: No.
2: The four.
5: Only Troy Carter and Cleo Fields voted for that resolution last night.
2: But Tom Barrett of Michigan, Brian Fitzpatrick of Pennsylvania, Warren Davidson of Ohio, and Thomas Massey of Kentucky crossed party lines and gave the majority, and Mike Johnson was not happy, and it is symbolically important, but as you're right, the president's not going to sign anything like this into law, but it shows despite what happened to Bill Cassidy and John Cornyn in races in the Southeastern Conference, Mark, that some Republicans, now of course Massey is on his way out, but they're having the fortitude to buck the president.
5: Well, I don't know if it's fortitude as much as that they're concerned about their own reelection. So, with the exception of Thomas Massey, those others that crossed over are more moderate, in more moderately drawn congressional districts, which means that they're going to have to, they can't go solid MAGA the way many of the Republicans in Louisiana would be foolish to vote against the president because they are in such heavily MAGA districts that are drawn specifically for to group those MAGA voters together. So I think that has a lot to do with it. And the Senate is a different story because they're going statewide, and there is much concern about the lack of the president not focusing on affordability as we go into the midterms.
2: The Supreme Court this week cleared the way for Alabama to eliminate a majority black congressional district, a win for Republicans as they fight to keep the control with their slim majority. But this is the same Supreme Court that 3 years ago ruled differently. It took two justices to switch, but actually it only took one because it was a 5-4 vote the first time, but this time 6-3 the other direction. And John Roberts and Brett Kavanaugh had an epiphany, and Alabama, with a district that is gerrymandered now for the white Republican majority in that state, will go forth this fall with its new contours in place, Mark.
5: Yeah, that was the decision that was made. They switched, primarily because of the Calais case in Louisiana, they kind of adjusted what the various legal standards were, and then once they adjusted it, they could apply it to the Alabama case, and that's what they did.
2: And it is a case in which the high court is largely in the president's camp, not all the time. And do you think that there is a case that is legitimate, or is this just partisan pap that the court has been politicized, Mark?
5: Well, that's a, you know, that's a question, isn't it? I mean, yes, they do lean conservative, and they do seem to support a lot of what the MAGA agenda is. But let's keep in mind that Trump didn't come up with this in 2016. He basically jumped on board of a conservative agenda that's been out there for many, many years. And so they're now kind of voting for it. Are they politicized? Is this court more political than the one that allowed the recount in Florida between George W. Bush and Al Gore? I mean, you know, that you could argue that they were very political.
2: Oh, yeah, that was a political decision. It was 5-4 vote, and the five justices who voted to stop the recount were all appointed, nominated by Republican presidents. And another one, David Souter, he voted with the Democrats, but it was not enough. And Al Gore can, I think, legitimately say he lost a presidential election by one vote. Not 7 million votes, but by one vote. But in the Alabama case, Justice Sonia Sotomayor, writing on behalf of the court's liberal bloc, asserted the court's decision would lead to what she calls, Mark, a chaotic election held on a never-before-used congressional map that intentionally discriminates against black Alabamans, or Alabamians is, I think, the correct term. She added she believed that the decision debases the democratic process and corrodes the rule of law by rewarding Alabama's gamesmanship and outright defiance of court orders. So there is friction on the court. The three liberal justices don't like the six conservatives, and obviously it's a numbers game. We'll talk with Mark, and a listener says, is there a possibility the court will be expanded? Well, once again, that would take support of both houses of Congress and the president, so not anytime soon. But we'll talk more with Mark and go to the phone lines after this.
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2: This is Jim Inkster, and we're in the home stretch, the final quarter hour with Mark Ballard, who covers politics for the Advocate in the Beltway. And your number is 877-217-5757 and talk at talklouisiana.org. And Tom on Bluebonnet, before we go to the phone lines, asks about your column of last Sunday, Mark, in which you said, don't be so careful, or don't be so brazen, maybe, to predict that the Democrats are going to regain control of the U.S. House. The Republicans have found a way to keep some seats, gain some seats with gerrymandering. So is that enough to offset what many believe will be a wave against President Trump?
5: Well, yeah, I think the column also said that that Trump is, and the Republicans are also having to go through a lot of hurdles. But if you're doing it by the math, then yeah, they have enough to retain the majority. However, there's a way through, because the Republican agenda and President Trump, and this is going to unleash a number of trolling emails that I'll receive in the next hour or so, are very unpopular around the country. Not in Louisiana, but around the rest of the country, they are very unpopular. And it really depends on whether the Republicans can keep those seats Republican, that they just changed Republican. If they can, then they get they win the majority. If they can't, then the Democrats win.
2: Patricia in Magnolia Woods. Patricia, good morning. You're
8: on. Hey, good morning.
2: Talk to you.
8: Thanks. The U.S. has the best medical research in the world, but a new Office of Management and Budget proposed rule would put political appointee, give them the last say as far as whether a grant for medical research would be funded. Is there anything that, say, Congress could do to save cancer research and cures for genetic diseases? Thanks.
2: Mark, you want to bite on
5: that? As both my children are involved in that medical research, I would say, yes, they do the best medical research in the world. The cuts that have been made into research and at the NIH, it is kind of concerning, along with the efforts that are being made by European countries to actually recruit the researchers from America to move over there and research for them and as well. I mean, those are dynamics that are coming up right now as far as the medical research goes.
2: 877-217-5757 for Mark Ballard. David in Atlanta. David, you're on Talk Louisiana.
9: Good morning, gentlemen. Mr. Ballard, as you are well aware, candidate Trump said he would consider pardoning the January 6th terrorists and hooligans on an individual basis. Of course, that was a lie. Now, the two Republicans running for the Senate in Louisiana and the two Republicans running for the Senate in Georgia are both on record as supporting Trump's slush funds to give $1 million each to these terrorists and seditionists. Now, the Republicans are saying that Trump, well, of course, the bill would allow Trump to appoint a five-member committee to dish out the dole to the terrorists. And Trump would have the right to fire any of these people and appoint new people at his will. So anybody who would believe the Republicans are not trying to pull off another con job would think Pavarotti is something you eat with extra cheese.
2: All right. Your thoughts, Mark Ballard.
5: I love how he tries to drag me into his politics. But what I would agree with is that particular fund is very much at issue with whether or not any more legislation gets through Congress this year. Basically, the Senate has removed the ballroom funding and the funding for the anti-weaponization compensation fund, which is and so those are not part of the bill that they're going to start trying to move this afternoon, this evening, to get funding for immigration enforcement. And a number of senators, which would include those that Trump had focused on, and that was John Cornyn and Bill Cassidy, are saying that they are not going, and Tom Tillis from North Carolina, say that they are not going to vote for the reconciliation bill if it includes this particular compensation fund. They want it dead. Todd Blanchard, the acting attorney general, says that he thinks it's dead, but Trump says, well, there may be a way that we can resurrect it, even if it's not in this particular bill. So that's kind of where it stands right now.
2: Well, President Trump this week announced he's appointing Bill Pulte as acting director of national intelligence, tapping a staunch political supporter who heads a federal mortgage regulation agency with no intelligence experience in selecting Pulte for his intelligence czar. Trump turned to a reliable political ally who was a leading voice in trying to oust Jerome Powell as head of the Fed and has pursued mortgage fraud accusations against the president's Democratic foes. So, Mark, can this person survive congressional scrutiny? What do you make of this?
5: Well, there are a number of people speaking out against it. The Democrats, for the most part, say, you know, no way, no how, and this is going to slow up any further legislation that is trying to go through. Some Republicans are also kind of pushing back, saying that just as you said, that he doesn't seem to have much experience in national security. So we'll see how that goes. as far as the Democrats are saying right now, at least that was what the minority leader, Hakeem Jeffries, said yesterday, was that, that he's not going to get through.
2: And another listener notes that all of these women who were in high places have recently been dumped by the president. They've all been replaced by white men. Gone Tulsi Gabbard, gone Kristi Noem, gone Pam Bondi. And what's going on, Mark?
5: No, I mean, they're leading, and he's replacing them with, he says, are the best replacements. That's his views.
2: There aren't many people of color in the administration, and the president, of course, has assaulted anybody who was associated with, quote, DEI, except for Julia Letlow, and she is his choice. He's backing a woman in the U.S. Senate sweepstakes against a guy who worked very closely with him in John Fleming. Fleming has a heavy lift in this race, but Mark, how do you see the June 27th primary as we are now 23 days from the finish line?
5: Well, I don't know. But my guess is that in $5 will buy you a small coffee at Starbucks, because the polls that I'm seeing, and it's not just the polls coming out of Louisiana, but the ones that are being kind of circulated up here on Capitol Hill, one of them shows that, you know, Fleming wins hands down. The other one shows that Letlow wins hands down. And so I'm unsure quite what that all means and who shows up. And, you know, if you're looking at it politically, Letlow is not as conservative as John Fleming is. And in a general election, that is probably a better thing for the candidate that's running in Louisiana. It will at least pick up more Democratic votes. So on the other hand, the conservatives seem to be running the state right now. So I don't know. I can't tell you. I can't make a bold prediction that you can, go to the OTB and win money on.
2: Well, it is a closed primary, and so the Republicans will be mostly MAGA types who are voting, and they've got two MAGA acolytes in Letlow and in Fleming. We'll see. And on the Democratic side,
5: not necessarily true. I mean, the Democrats, even in Louisiana, were voting above their numbers. And have been all around the country.
2: Yeah, and the question is whether one of the Democrats, the one who survives, either Jamie Davis or Gary Crockett, can make a viable challenge to a Republican in a state that has not elected a Democrat to the United States Senate since Mary Landrieu in 2008 when she beat John Neely Kennedy. Beat him like a drum, by the way, but times were different then. Joan on Bluebonnet. Joan, you're on with Mark. Good morning. Please turn your radio down. Go for it, Joan. Thank you.
10: Hey, I was wondering if they could give their opinions about how the Supreme Court has been operating under Trump.
2: Okay, we talked about that a little earlier, but is it a departure? You noted the 2000 vote, which was, of course, political when Al Gore lost to George Bush. But has it been taken to a new level, Mark Ballard?
5: I think that the only way that it's been taken to a new level, and again, I'm about to spark filling up my email box with terrible troll emails, but it's been taken to a new level because you have six conservatives who pretty much agree on most of those legal theories. So is it different than what it had been? Yes, it is very much different. You know, are they, you know, I don't see them as, sitting there deciding how they can be political while removing the wings off of flies or anything. I think that they are honest in their conservative legal traditions and are pushing it. And the reason that you're seeing so much difference is because there's six of them now.
2: Well, Mark, we'll talk next week, and I'm sure every week is an adventure, especially with Donald John Trump. And mind you, we're now just 10 days away from the UFC fighting match on the White House grounds. We'll talk about that, too. Back tomorrow.
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12: some occasional showers and thunderstorms hanging around through the weekend with a low pressure system setting up over the Gulf Coast states. For the overnight hours, some clouds, and we're down around 70 and breezy. We'll be hitting the mid-80s on Friday. It looks nice for the first part of our day, but showers and thunderstorms will be likely in the afternoon. A few more showers on Friday night. Showers and afternoon thunderstorms, good possibilities Saturday and Sunday. This is WRKF, meteorologist Steve Hamilton.
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15: It's 4 GMT. I'm Will Chalk, and this is the newsroom. Coming up, Volodymyr Zelensky publishes an open letter to Vladimir Putin, asking him to meet, but also mocking him. So what's he trying to achieve?
16: I think it's the last thing you should say when you are genuinely inviting Vladimir Putin to an meeting.
15: More analysis from our correspondent on the way. Also,
17: I'm absolutely fascinated to know what happened, how he would have crossed the Khumbu Icefall with no ladders. It beggars belief.
15: An incredible tale of survival on the world's tallest mountain. And we've got a nature success story.
18: They're these kind of unsung superheroes. They are protecting our shorelines, they're creating fisheries, and they're taking up our carbon emissions. And they're doing all of this for free.
15: Plus, find out how much money Marilyn Monroe superfans are spending on everything from her bras to her lipstick in an anniversary.
19: Live from NPR News in Washington, I'm Dan Ronan. President Trump announced a $700 million federal investment in coal Thursday. The Mountain West Bureau reporter Hannah Merzbach reports.
20: U.S. coal production has declined by more than half in the past two decades. Now, Trump says he'll extend the life of 13 coal plants nationwide, plus open two new ones, restart another, and open a terminal in Oakland, California. That could export coal from western states such as Wyoming, whose Governor Mark Gordon says that'll help access the Asian market.
21: So to be able to open that Oakland port is absolutely essential for the lifeblood of our state and for our coal mines.
20: Supporters say Trump's latest coal investment will help keep electricity prices down, while the Environmental Defense Fund says it'll do the opposite and increase pollution. It comes as the administration blocks further development of wind and solar. For NPR News, I'm Hannah Merzbach in Jackson, Wyoming.
19: The Senate has failed to pass a Republican-backed voting overhaul bill known as the Save America Act. Republicans had tried to tack the bill onto an immigration funding package. NPR's Sam Greenglass reports.
22: The Save America Act would require proof of citizenship, like a valid U.S. passport or birth certificate plus photo ID to register to vote. The legislation would also require voters to present photo ID to cast a ballot, including to vote by mail. President Trump, who has continued to amplify false claims about election fraud, has called the Save America Act the most important and consequential legislation in the history of Congress. Democrats say it would disenfranchise eligible voters. Roughly half of Americans don't have a passport. Sam Greenglass, NPR News, Washington.
19: At least 4.3 million Americans have lost food assistance benefits from the SNAP program last year. As NPR's Maria Godoy reports, the Agriculture Secretary Brooke Rollins faced some tough questioning on Capitol Hill Thursday about the drop.
23: Democrats on the House Agriculture Committee grilled Rollins about why so many people have lost access to a program that's a key safety net against hunger. Rollins said the drop is due to a better economy and a crackdown on fraud. But Ohio Democratic Representative Chantel Brown pointed to a recent report showing that more than 700,000 children have lost SNAP benefits as a result of President Trump's One Big Beautiful Bill Act.
0: Madam Secretary, millions of Americans are going hungry, and you're saying it's a success story.
23: Rollins countered.
1: I think that you want more people on government programs.
23: Committee members also asked Rollins about rising farm input costs and the threat posed by screwworm. Maria Godoy, NPR News.
19: It was a mixed day on Wall Street Thursday. The Dow rallied for an 874-point gain. The S&P was up 30. The NASDAQ was negative by 23 points. And from Washington, this is NPR News. A study in the journal Science finds that workers in remote jobs have experienced a rise in symptoms of mental distress. NPR's Ritu Chatterley reports those living alone were most likely to experience those impacts.
3: Prior studies have found that a majority of remote workers enjoy their work setup, but the new study found that compared to people not in remote jobs, remote workers saw a 58% rise in time spent alone. Study author Natalia Emanuel is an economist at the Federal Reserve Bank of New York. She says remote workers also experienced a 72% rise in their chance of having no human contact at all during the workday.
4: Not even like a wave to a barista, not, you know, somebody also checking for ripeness of the avocados at the grocery store, just no human contact at all.
3: Remote workers also saw a rise in self-reported emotional distress and visits to mental health care providers. Ritu Chatterjee, NPR News.
19: The National Transportation Safety Board says the pilots of that United Airlines flight, which struck a light pole on the New Jersey Turnpike as it was landing on May the 3rd, the NTSB says they were flying too low and slow during their final approach. Debris from the light pole struck a tractor-trailer truck. The driver was injured. Dash cam video from the truck has gone viral. The NTSB's preliminary report says the captain was flying the plane and there were gusty winds at the time, and the two pilots discussed the difficulty they were having with the winds. None of the 231 people on the Venice, Italy to Newark flight were injured, and the plane ultimately landed safely. This is NPR.
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15: Welcome to the newsroom from the BBC World Service with me, Will Chalk. We are starting with an open letter to President Putin. It's over 1,800 words long, and in it, President Zelensky invites the Russian leader to a face-to-face meeting in a renewed bid to try and end the war. Translated into English and posted on his social media, the Ukrainian president claims Russians have grown tired of Ukrainian drone and missile attacks, petrol shortages, rising prices, as well as the war in general. He calls for a full ceasefire for the duration of the proposed negotiations, but that's something that Putin ruled out earlier on Thursday. If you read the statement, it's got a defiant and at times even mocking tone. Here is part of it, read by one of our producers.
25: The world has not grown tired of Ukraine, as you long hoped it would, but there is growing fatigue with Russia, even among those in the wider world who help you bypass sanctions and keep your economy afloat. You cannot fail to notice it. After 26 years in power, age is beginning to take its toll, and with time, the fatigue with you will only grow.
15: President Zelensky goes on to say that with America so focused on Iran, it's wrong to wait until Washington can give the conflict in Europe its full attention. And that is something that journalists put to President Trump at the White House.
26: Well, I don't know. I'm glad that they're maybe talking about meeting. I think we had a lot to do with it. But I think it would be great if they met. They should get it done.
15: So why has President Zelensky chosen to put this out now? I got more from Vitaly Shevchenko, who is the chief analyst at BBC Monitoring and is in the Ukrainian capital, Kiev.
16: He suggests that Vladimir Putin should be interested in sitting down and talking to him because he says that Russia is losing too many people on the battlefield and that Russians are tired of Ukrainian airstrikes. Also notably, he says that it would be wrong for the United States to come back to trying to end the war in Ukraine because the Ukrainian president says Washington is focused on Iran. So in itself, these offers are not new. Volodymyr Zelensky previously also invited Vladimir Putin to talks. He also suggested a ceasefire. And that's why I think that this letter is more about messaging, and it would be very unlikely that it will lead to peace in Ukraine or even talks to the two presidents.
15: But that being said, the tone of the letter, it's not pleading or kind of meek. It's almost mocking Russia in a way. So do you think then, given that the offers at the heart of it are still genuine offers?
16: I think it's the last thing you should say when you are genuinely inviting Vladimir Putin to a meeting, when you say that, well, after so many years in power, age is beginning to take a toll on you. That is going to sound insulting to the Russian president. And that's why I think that Volodymyr Zelensky himself isn't really hopeful that this meeting is going to take place. And the Kremlin's initial response to this letter, in which they said, well, if he wants to talk to us so much, let him come to Moscow. It also suggests that they're not really thinking that this is going to happen, because Volodymyr Zelensky is extremely unlikely to come to Moscow. That would look so close to a surrender, visiting the capital of the state that is waging war on you. And also, this idea that Volodymyr Zelensky should come to Moscow, it has been voiced before by Vladimir Putin himself back in September last year, when he said that, well, he was told to me, let him come to Moscow. What is the point? And I do think that attitude in the Kremlin, what's the point of talking to Zelensky? I do think that it hasn't changed.
15: Is there a sense then, given that this has been published in English as well on Zelensky's Instagram, that actually the intended audience for this isn't Vladimir Putin, it's the rest of the world, and it's Zelensky doing everything he can to get eyes back on the situation in Ukraine?
16: Get eyes back on Ukraine, and also possibly signal to allies in Europe and Donald Trump himself that this war could be ended without America's direct involvement, especially given that it's been so much focused on Iran. That is something that Volodymyr Zelensky has suggested before, and I think it's an invitation or a prod, if you like, at European allies of Ukraine to do more to help Ukraine.
15: Vitaly Shevchenko there. To the US next, because Donald Trump has made a number of claims to reporters at the White House. One, that talks to end the war in Iran are in their final phase, and suggesting that there is a deal coming soon. We have heard that before, though. Perhaps more surprisingly, he claimed that he had spoken directly with the Iran-backed militia Hezbollah after the group rejected a ceasefire deal in Lebanon. The president insisted that Hezbollah had called him about it and hadn't rejected the US proposals for peace. I asked our North America correspondent Tom Simons in Washington what to make of that, given that Hezbollah is proscribed as a terror group by the US.
2: It was a surprise, and as always, one has to slightly read between the lines of what Donald Trump said to reporters in the White House earlier, but this is what he said. I spoke to Benjamin Netanyahu, the Israeli leader, about that, and I spoke to Hezbollah about it, and I think progress is made. So it does seem that Donald Trump is telling reporters there that he has put himself between the Israelis and Hezbollah in an attempt to get this ceasefire to work. And just to remind you, the ceasefire involves Hezbollah pulling out of parts of southern Lebanon, currently Israeli occupied, the Lebanese army moving in to replace the group, and the leader of Hezbollah, Naim Qassem, has said that is not something it accepts, as a group, that the negotiations around that were futile, humiliating and widely opposed in Lebanon, and that effectively there will be no ceasefire, and there have been further airstrikes from the Israelis. So if Donald Trump is saying he's seeing all this going on and he's trying to get involved personally talking to Hezbollah, that is certainly a new development. He, of course, is saying progress is being made, but he's also said that the Iran deal will be signed this weekend, and I think we'll have to wait and see, of course, but he said something like that many times in the past.
5: Yeah, a sign all of this maybe then, that he is just trying more and more things, isn't he, to try and get out of this situation.
2: Because it's all linked. I mean, Iran wants to see progress in Lebanon. It wants to see Israel to stop military action in Lebanon. Israel wants to see Hezbollah stop military action in Lebanon so that Israel can feel safer. And Hezbollah says it hasn't got a deal, it doesn't see that there's any progress, and it's not necessarily going to surrender, in its own words, and fulfill Israel's objectives. So it gets more and more difficult for Donald Trump. And of course, every time we get to another weekend where he says there's going to be progress and there isn't progress, we're getting a little bit closer to the midterm elections. There are primaries going on, and have been for some weeks now, reminding everyone that Americans will get a vote on, effectively, on Congress, but of course, with his activities and actions and successes or failures in mind. So it all ramps up to a lot of political pressure on him.
5: Tom Simons in Washington. Let's go back to last June, when just seconds after it had taken off, Air India Flight 171 from Ahmedabad to London crashed, killing all but one of the 242 people on board and another 19 on the ground. An investigation into the crash is still going on, but as grieving families wait for those answers, many have already been given final settlement offers from Air India. And some have told the BBC the amounts they're being offered differ wildly, and they say the settlement includes a clause to give up their legal rights forever. Archana Shukla reports from Ahmedabad.
6: May I have your attention, please? As we settle in, we request you to please...
7: That announcement is from Air India 171. That crashed seconds after takeoff in what was one of the world's deadliest air disasters. Maryam Padria had shot the video on her phone and sent minutes before takeoff. Now it's the last memory that her son Abbas holds on to. I met him in Vadodara town, in their one-room home, where life has stood still since the crash. A year on, the grief here is still very raw. It is made even harder by the final compensation offer they got from Air India.
8: They have put a number on my mother's life, and the compensation offered to us is a way lower than other families. Was her life less valuable? They are offering a few $1,000s in addition to the interim amount and say we can't hold anyone responsible for the crash later. We give up all future claims? We haven't signed yet.
7: Abbas showed me the letter on his phone. He hasn't signed yet. 100 kilometers from Maryam's home is where her plane crashed, in Ahmedabad. While the probe still pieces together what happened, the BBC has seen these settlement documents asking families in India to waive all legal action. Not just against the airline, but manufacturers, suppliers, even the government, all of whom are potentially under investigation. But offers to families in the UK are different. Lawyers for 25 UK families say offers are significantly higher and has no sweeping ask to waive legal claims beyond Air India. We met several other families who received these offers. None wanted to be named, but all had the same concern.
9: Ajay ji?
7: Some, like Ajay Parmar, regret signing it. He was on the scooter passing by, meters from where the plane crashed. He got severe burns, which are still healing.
10: I thought they were giving money for my scooter, which was burned. I don't know how to read, and there was no one at home. I want to return the money and get my rights back.
7: It's a blazing summer afternoon, and Ajay is playing with his two-year-old niece in this one-room house that doubles up as a bedroom at night. He's not able to find work. because after the burns from the crash, his skin itches every time he goes out in the sun. And that's why the compensation meant a lot to him. He says he had no idea and it was not explained to him what the signature meant. In a statement, Air India told the BBC the offers are fair and in accordance with the law. Where requested, translations were provided and content explained to families. Full waivers are sought, including for other parties, to prevent direct or indirect claims in the future.
11: It's extremely unconscionable, very, very unfair.
7: US-based lawyer Chuck Chiunuma represents 110 families and has advised them not to sign.
11: Money is their easy way out. And I think Air India is trying to do exactly that. Minimize their exposure and close the case while the families bear the brunt of the grief and losses.
7: Back in Abbas's home in Vadodara, talks still circle back to the crash. For families like his, the hardest choice still lies ahead. To settle or keep fighting for accountability.
5: Archana Shukla reporting from Ahmedabad. You're listening to the newsroom from the BBC World Service. Now, there have been some raised eyebrows in the US over the legal cases that have been targeting Donald Trump's enemies. But a man at the heart of one of them, John Bolton, who once served as President Trump's national security advisor, only to then become one of his prominent critics, has reportedly reached a deal to plead guilty over classified information. He did initially plead not guilty, but it's now being reported that he'll pay a $2.25 million fine and potentially face jail too. Federal prosecutors accused him of sharing sensitive government information with two relatives in diary-like entries across 7 years. He's also accused of keeping documents, writings and notes about US national defense in his home. His indictment came last October and it was on the heels of other high-profile criminal cases being brought against Trump critics, including former FBI Director James Comey and New York Attorney General Letitia James. Dave Arenberg, a former state attorney and Democrat state senator in Florida, gave us his reaction.
12: When it comes to other enemies of President Trump, I've been very critical of the Department of Justice and the administration for going after Trump's enemies, weaponizing prosecutors. This is different, though. Even though Bolton was an enemy of Trump, there's real evidence here against him, and his case was being prosecuted by legitimate, experienced prosecutors, not political hacks. So I think for Bolton, this was a good move in risk mitigation because he was facing 18 felony counts, each of them potentially giving him a 10-year prison sentence. So to narrow the exposure and getting away with any jail time, just a large fine, which he could raise from his many supporters, I think is a good move for him and for the government. It closes this chapter. So I think overall, a good thing. But if the judge decides to vary from the settlement, he could conceivably give him prison time even over the objections of prosecutors. This has been a long controversy facing Bolton. Even under the Biden administration, there was a judge who castigated Bolton for maintaining these records and for putting things out in his book that he probably should not have put out. So I don't think this will affect Trump's belief in going after his enemies. The question is whether the new Attorney General, Todd Blanch, will continue to do that, and I think he will. Because if Pam Bondi had prosecuted Trump's enemies and gotten convictions, then I think she would still be Attorney General. So I think that's the reason why she's no longer there, and so there's going to be a lot of pressure on the new Attorney General to do just that.
5: Dave Arenberg. It's not often we get to report on a nature success story. But scientists say that the world's coastal mangrove forests, which protect millions of people from storms and erosion, and crucially soak up vast amounts of planet warming gases, are staging an unexpected comeback. For decades, these swampy trees have been declining rapidly as they were cleared for fish farms and housing. But this new research, published in the journal Science, says conservation efforts and natural expansion mean that since 2010, the world has gained more mangroves than it's lost. It hasn't been uniform across the globe. While the trees have expanded in places such as Indonesia and Myanmar, West and Central Africa have emerged as hotspots of destruction, and that, the scientists say, is proof that efforts need to continue. Professor Daniel Fries from Tulane University and director of the Mangrove Lab takes us for a walk on Louisiana's coast.
13: Around the world, there's about 70 species of mangroves, but we only have one here in Louisiana, is this one here. It has these beautiful white flowers. It's pretty kind of short and shrubby because we're basically at the northernmost limit of mangroves in the world here. Great thing about mangroves is that they're these kind of unsung superheroes, right? You think they're not that important, or they're just there, they're in the way. But they are protecting our shorelines, they're creating fisheries, they're a great place for recreation and education, and they're taking up our carbon emissions. And they're doing all of this for free, right? Hundreds of millions of people around the tropics rely on the benefits and the livelihoods provided by mangroves. The root systems are able to kind of hold the soil together really well. They're able to add roots and add soil, so they're also able to build up the elevation of the surface so it can keep pace as sea level changes. And then all the roots and all the biomass is a really good sponge to incoming wave energies. The future is uncertain for mangroves. They're still under threat in many parts of the world by human activity. So now we got to build on this, right? We've shown that it works. And let's make sure that we're still having the same success story in 10, 20, 50 years.
5: Professor Daniel Fries. Next to a story of quite extraordinary survival, it's about a Nepali climbing guide who was thought to have died on Mount Everest, but was found crawling back to base camp. He'd spent 6 days alone on the world's highest mountain. Now, he is now understandably undergoing medical treatment, so the world is still waiting to hear his account of what happened. But in the meantime, my colleague Sean Lay has been speaking to Chris Thrall, a mountaineer and former British soldier, and perhaps the last person to see Hilary Dawa Sherpa on the mountain, because they've been climbing down together.
14: We were descending from the death zone after myself and another Sherpa had summited. Hilary Dawa sat down on his backpack, as he had done hundreds of times before, to take a short rest. And as I descended the next 1,500 metres alone, I came across the Polish climber with no oxygen, battling fairly severe frostbite. So immediately my attention obviously turned to the weakest member of the trio. And that was that. As I looked back up the mountain, as I helped this guy descend, which should have taken 2 hours, the conditions were so bad, and with no oxygen, took about 11 hours. And in this time, Hilary Dawa didn't appear to have moved, and certainly wasn't descending, because we would have seen his head torch.
17: Can you tell me when you heard the news that Dawa Sherpa had actually survived, and what your reaction was to that?
14: I started to see on my social media, my Instagram and my YouTube channel, a couple of comments saying he's alive. Obviously, I thought they were spam initially, because it really does defy the odds. I did a quick search, obviously, because, I met the family yesterday to offer my, utmost condolences and to offer my, financial assistance if I'm able to raise any. So it's kind of crazy 1 minute to be fighting back tears with his daughter, and then the next minute to see him doing a Crocodile Dundee and crawling into town. It's, absolutely amazing. Beyond words, my emotions aren't fluctuating, because if they were fluctuating, I'd be all over the place. I've just taken this amazing bit of news kind of in my stride. Mm. Very happy for Hilary, looking forward to speaking to him. But moreover, I'm absolutely fascinated to know what happened, how he would have crossed the Khumbu Icefall with no ladders. Beggars belief. That takes it from a sort of utterly brutal ninja feat of endurance to just something else again. I mean, you're talking serious ice climbing. Just incredible.
5: Chris Thrall there. Now, it would have been Marilyn Monroe's 100th birthday this week, and she remains the ultimate symbol of Hollywood's golden age. And clearly, she still means a lot to fans and collectors as well, because hundreds of the star's possessions and memorabilia, we're talking everything from her bras to a handwritten recipe for stuffing, have just sold at auction in California. Chantel Hartle reports.
0: Marilyn Monroe shot to fame in the 1940s and 50s with films like The 7-Year Itch and Some Like It Hot. She's continued to captivate Americans and collectors worldwide long after her death at the age of 36. Even before the 100 years of Marilyn auction got underway, hundreds of thousands of dollars in bids had already been placed. Some of Monroe's makeup products sold for several times as much as expected, including a hot pink lipstick, which went for $12,000. The auction company Julian's noted that younger generations are attempting to recreate Monroe's signature look on social media, seeking out the same techniques and brands that she used more than 60 years ago. Other items at the pricier end include a yellow sofa that Monroe posed on for a series of photographs that fetched more than $250,000. A buyer paid $140,000 for a page of the star's handwritten notes in blue ink pen outlining her acting methods. As for that stuffing recipe, it sold for $16,000. A note on the corner reads, "No garlic." According to the auction house, Monroe's former husband, Joe DiMaggio, wasn't a big fan of garlic, so this likely dates back to when the two were married, briefly, in 1954.
5: Chantal Hartle with that report. And that's it for this edition of The Newsroom with me, Will Chalk. Thanks very much for listening.
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4: Live from NPR News in Washington, I'm Dave Mattingly. The Senate has agreed to fund federal immigration enforcement for the next 3 years through the end of President Trump's second term. The vote was 52-47, with one Republican voting with Democrats. The $70 billion package funds U.S. Immigration and Customs Enforcement as well as the Border Patrol. It now heads to the House. Hezbollah is rejecting a renewed ceasefire announced this week by the Israeli and Lebanese governments. The militant group wants Israel to withdraw its forces, as NPR's Jane Arraf reports.
5: The leader of the Iran-backed group, which was not part of the talk, said in a statement that negotiations between Lebanon and Israel were, quote, absurd, humiliating, and insulting. The two countries agreed Wednesday in Washington to a ceasefire that stipulated that Hezbollah, but not Israel, stop attacks. The agreement also called for a demilitarized zone in parts of southern Lebanon, now occupied by Israeli forces. Hezbollah leader Naim Qassem said the demand for its fighters to leave southern Lebanon while under attack would mean, quote, surrender, defeat, and achieving the enemy's goals. Jane Arraf, NPR News, Beirut.
4: Iran has cited Israeli military operations in southern Lebanon as a factor in efforts to extend its ceasefire with the U.S. This is NPR News from Washington. Ukraine's President Volodymyr Zelensky is proposing face-to-face talks with Russian President Vladimir Putin to try to end their war. Zelensky called for the meeting in an open letter addressed to Putin. President Trump is endorsing a Zelensky-Putin meeting, saying yesterday they should get it done. A new poll from NPR and Ipsos finds teachers across the U.S. are concerned about how artificial intelligence will affect students as AI plays a larger role in the classroom. Lee Gaines reports.
6: Nearly 3 in 4 educators say they believe AI has bigger implications for education than past technological innovations like the internet or computers. Mallory Newell is a senior vice president with Ipsos.
7: We're in an environment where teachers feel like this is going to fundamentally reshape the future of education moving forward.
6: The poll shows students aren't widely using AI in the classroom, at least not yet. Meanwhile, a majority of teachers say they've used AI to help with their own work tasks. But more than half say AI makes it harder for students to learn critical thinking skills. And the majority also think AI is mostly just a shortcut for students to avoid doing more work. For NPR News, I'm Lee Gaines.
4: American Airlines says it's temporarily suspending some of its summer routes because of high jet fuel prices. I'm Dave Mattingly, NPR News in Washington.
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1: Good morning. Good Friday morning to you. It's 6:19. Ahead on Morning Edition, a new HBO documentary by Questlove tells the story of earth, wind, and fire. NPR's A. Martinez speaks with band member Philip Bailey, Verdeen White, Ralph Johnson. That conversation's coming up less than 3 minutes away. It is fair, 70 degrees currently here in Baton Rouge. We're expecting a partly sunny day. We do have a 50% chance of showers. High today around 86. Overnight low in the low 70s.
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1: It's 6:21, currently fair and 70 degrees here in Baton Rouge. 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
0: It's Morning Edition from NPR News. I'm Steve Inskeep.
7: I'm Michelle Martin.
8: And I'm A. Martinez. It seems like fewer and fewer things unite us anymore. But I got a quick story about that. So growing up, I was very close with my uncle. Very conservative guy, originally from Ecuador, a U.S. Marine, very religious. I was also very close with my stepfather, his polar opposite in so many ways. My stepfather had long blonde hair, green eyes, a Southern California pot-smoking, sandal-wearing, tree-hugging hippie. But even they were able to bond, and they bonded over the music of Earth, Wind, and Fire. Since the 1970s, few bands have crossed as many divides as Earth, Wind, and Fire. All sorts of people love them. The big horns, the theatrical stage show, the funk, the ballads, you name it, everything. Debuting Sunday, an HBO documentary directed by Questlove shares a few lesser-known aspects of their story. Actually, it's a heck of a title, too. Earth, Wind, and Fire, to be celestial versus That's the Weight of the World.
9: The funk was the funk, but the chords were jazz, classical. Meanwhile, it's sitting on this tribal African beat.
10: It was really ahead of its time.
9: I think it took a moment for everyone to go, what the heck? What is this?
8: Those are the voices of Lionel Richie and her, both big Earth, Wind, and Fire fans. The band was created by the late Maurice White, a former jazz drummer. Now, early on, he laid out three principles the band would follow. One, write music for a universal audience. Two, evolve consciousness through music. And three, change the world.
11: His vision was spot on, musically, culturally. You know, he was right on time.
8: That's bass player Verdeen White, Maurice's brother. At first, the band focused on building up its black audience, but in April of 1974, they played a music festival called California Jam. Now, the lineup included these acts, get this, Black Sabbath, The Eagles, Deep Purple, Emerson, Lake and Palmer, Seals and Croft, and Earth, Wind and Fire. Or as Maurice White says in the documentary,
7: sometimes you have to go against the grain, do things that everybody else wouldn't do. We dare it, you know, we were daring, you know.
8: Around 250,000 people were in the crowd that day, most of them white. For Dean White and drummer Ralph Johnson, remember that performance as a pivotal moment for the band.
12: We were thoroughly embraced. I mean, they loved what we did. And we were so different, they had to take a moment to just kind of figure out what the heck we were doing.
13: Right.
12: But, and we were definitely dressed very differently.
13: Yeah, we were just, we had fur on and it was hot out there, too.
12: It was a whole thing going on with us, you know, and it just kind of went on from there.
8: And that led to their next album, That's the Way of the World, which cemented them as one of the biggest bands in the country.

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1: 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Currently here in Baton Rouge, sunny, 70 degrees. We are expecting sunshine today, possibly mixed with rain, 50% chance, mainly late afternoon. Our high today around 86. Overnight low in the low 70s, chance of rain dropping to 30. This is Morning Edition.
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4: Good morning, I'm Michelle Martin. 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Fans are not happy. 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
0: This is Morning Edition. I'm Bob Pavlovich. As redistricting plays out across the Gulf South, statewide maps are often the center of attention. But as Elise Gregg reports from the Gulf States newsroom, local communities could be the most starkly affected in the coming years by those new lines.
6: There's a lot happening in Louisiana and Alabama in getting new electoral maps right now. But between those two states, a lot's still up in the air for redistricting in Mississippi. What's certain, though, is that Governor Tate Reeves wants state lawmakers to have plans in place to redraw judicial, legislative, and congressional maps before elections in 2027. And those maps are important, but local leaders like Greenville Mayor Eric Simmons say fears around redistricting don't stop there.
7: This debate is about more than maps. It's about whether black communities in Greenville throughout the Delta retain the ability to meaningfully shape decisions affecting their future, their economies, their schools, their healthcare systems, and their children.
6: Simmons is acutely familiar with the protections offered to local officials and local communities through the Voting Rights Act. At 49 years old, he's only the second black mayor in the history of Greenville. And while some see redistricting moves as a win for race neutrality, Simmons says that's not what his constituents see.
7: And I can't underscore too often in American history, the procedure was defended while the outcome devastated communities. The surgery was declared successful even while the patient suffered. And once again, here we are told it's not about race. For many Mississippians at the local level, that phrase no longer brings comfort. It brings dead memories.
6: While the spotlight is on redistricting at the state and congressional levels, the local level might be the most devastated, particularly for majority black cities and towns like Greenville, which, as of 2025, was roughly 80% black. Jackson-based voting rights attorney Amir Badat, who's also the Southern States Director and Senior Advisor at Fair Fight Action, says that's crucial to remember. Just outside the Capitol building, he discussed how the local level is absolutely where the redistricting fight may play out over the next several years.
8: I think what you're going to see fairly soon is cities and counties moving quickly to try to redistrict those lines as well.
6: Basically, the U.S. Supreme Court made it harder to challenge electoral maps based on racial discrimination in the case Louisiana versus Calais. The same ability to challenge state electoral maps applies to local maps.
8: City councils, school boards, election commissions, boards of supervisors, all of those entities were subject to the protections of the Voting Rights Act. And that's actually why in Mississippi we have so many local black elected officials, because the Voting Rights Act granted those protections to black voters at the local level.
6: And that means representation on day-to-day issues like schools, roads, local health care, and more. Humphreys County Circuit Clerk and Registrar Marvin Jones also has concerns about what'll happen to local elections if local lines get redrawn. But Jones also sees everything playing out on the national and statewide stage in terms of what it'll do to his county, specifically if state lawmakers redraw the only majority black district to get rid of Democratic Congressman Benny Thompson.
9: From a congressional level, it'll still change, because when we look at Congress that we have now, he does what he can to take care of Humphreys County or just the Delta period.
6: And even with representation from Mississippi's U.S. senators, Jones says it's Thompson who they trust to care for the region.
9: They represent us too, but we always have to turn to one congressman to take care of Humphreys County.
6: The threat of redistricting to Jones is a threat of representation with no ties to the voters in places like the Delta, who he says are often undermined by state leadership already.
9: When federal dollars, for example, are sent down to the state of Mississippi, and those dollars are turned away only because they don't want to disperse it into the poor parts of the state. And it's not only affecting just black people, it's affecting everybody.
6: And without that support at the highest level, Jones believes that resources will continue to be whittled down for the Delta, and local leaders will be left without the support they need to help their communities. For Jones, though, that doesn't stop with redistricting. It requires everybody in Mississippi across the board seeing the struggles of every community as an issue for the whole state. For the Gulf States Newsroom, I'm Elise Gregg.
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10: We have a weak tropical wave that'll be drifting our way here, folks, and that's going to help to enhance plenty of shower and thunderstorm chances here. We're going to see that activity on and off again for today, lingering into tonight, and some additional rounds of showers with thunderstorms for Saturday and Sunday. Because of the tropical air mass in place, heavy rain will be one of the main threats. We're at 85 for the high today, the overnight low mid-70s, sneaking up to the mid to upper 80s this weekend. Pop-up thunderstorms Monday. I'm WRKF meteorologist Jennifer Naramore.
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11: On the next Science Friday, Sarah Seeger has her head in the clouds of Venus. While the surface of the planet is hot enough to melt lead, she believes life might exist in its cooler sulfuric acid clouds.
12: My odds for life on Venus are 50-50.
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13: It's Morning Edition from NPR News. I'm Michelle Martin.
14: And I'm Steve Inskeep. Good morning. Teachers are thinking about artificial intelligence about the same way that many people think about smartphones. We use them all the time, and we're also pretty sure they're bad for us, and we still use them all the time. A new NPR Ipsos survey of K-12 educators finds teachers use AI to save time and improve lessons. They also fear that AI makes it harder for students to learn to think for themselves. Lee Gaines reports.
15: Michelle Knobber has been teaching high school biology for over 2 decades.
16: I used to do a thing where I offered students extra effort points to go out and do a beach cleanup or a habitat restoration.
15: Knobber teaches at El Toro High School in Orange County, California.
16: And their only means of proving to me that they had done it was a photo.
15: But then she learned how easy it was to fake that photo with AI.
16: My son showed me how in basically about 2 minutes, he could take a picture of himself, take a picture of something online showing like, you know, a beach cleanup. Boom. He's there.
15: She stopped offering extra credit for cleanups because she couldn't trust her students were actually doing them. In a new nationally representative poll from NPR and Ipsos, 6 in 10 teachers said they think AI is eroding the level of trust between educators and students. Nauber is one of them.
16: That was sad. I mean, I used to have like over 275 separate times they were out during the year doing that, and it made me feel good, and now I'm like, oh, I can't verify it anymore.
15: Nearly 3 in 4 teachers said they believe AI has bigger implications for education than past technological innovations like the internet or computers.
17: We're in an environment where teachers feel like this is going to fundamentally reshape the future of education moving forward.
15: Mallory Newell is a senior vice president at Ipsos.
17: While teachers are not anti-AI by any means, many are using it for their own planning and time saving, there is widespread concern about the impact of AI on critical thinking and social emotional development.
15: The poll shows students aren't widely using AI in the classroom, at least not yet. But a majority of teachers say they've used AI to help with their own work tasks. And when they do, it saves them some time. Nauber says she's used AI to generate multiple choice questions.
16: I mean, that's something that normally as a teacher would have taken you probably upwards of an hour to get something like that. And it minimized really our entire task to 5 minutes. That's helpful.
15: At Downers Grove North High School in the Chicago suburbs, Joanne Purcell uses AI to come up with professional development activities for her fellow educators. But Purcell says AI still isn't that helpful for her work as a math teacher.
18: It's a pain in the butt to go through and see where the mistakes are. And I feel like if I have to do that, I might as well just write the question myself.
15: More than half of poll teachers say AI makes it harder for students to learn critical thinking skills. And the majority also think AI is mostly just a shortcut for students to avoid doing more work.
19: I've seen students just use it because a math problem is too hard.
15: Krista Coricelli is a special education math teacher at Saugus Middle High School outside Boston.
19: So they type it into ChatGPT and copy down the answer. And for them, in their mind, they did the task, right? They don't understand that the process and the productive struggle are where the learning happens.
15: Which brings us to our next poll finding. About 4 in 10 teachers say they've required more assignments to be done by hand. 4 in 10 have also required more assignments to be done in class as a result of AI. Still, many teachers say when it comes to navigating AI, they're on their own. About half say their school hasn't offered any guidance, or they're not sure what it is. A majority also say their school hasn't provided any professional development or training. Outside Boston, Coricelli says she hasn't gotten any training. In the meantime, she says she and her fellow educators are just doing the best they can.
19: I think we're all just kind of trying not to drown with the whole thing.
15: And trying to keep their students afloat, too. For NPR News, I'm Lee Gaines.
20: A trial in Texas that started this week has become a national story in part because of the racial dynamics. A black teenager is facing first-degree murder charges for the killing of a white teenager last year. Caroline Love from member station KERA has been covering the case.
21: Carmelo Anthony is accused of stabbing Austin Metcalf at a high school track meet last year in Frisco near Dallas, Texas. Both were 17. Anthony's defense attorney is arguing he acted in self-defense, but the prosecution calls it a senseless murder. Witnesses told the jury on Thursday Anthony said the day of the attack that Metcalf put his hands on him. Metcalf was white and Anthony is black, and that's led to polarizing conversations online and attracted attention from far-right activists. The day after the attack, Metcalf's father, Jeff Metcalf, told Fox News his son's death had nothing to do with race.
22: This was not a race thing. This is a human being thing. This person made a bad choice and affected both his family and my family forever.
21: Metcalf hasn't spoken to the media since the judge issued a gag order last July banning people involved in the case from talking to the media or posting about it online. The panel of 12 jurors and 6 alternates is mostly white. There are no black jurors. The trial is in Collin County. It's one of the fastest growing counties in the country and is fueled by a booming minority population. Anna Offit, a criminal law professor at Southern Methodist University, said having a white jury in a diverse county is often not an accident.
1: It is a choice. It is not inevitable.
21: And she says the racial makeup of the jury and what they think about race is especially important in this trial.
1: Racial misinformation, racial stereotypes are particularly problematic in this murder trial because this is a trial that's going to come down to what ordinary people make of the alleged altercation between the defendant and victim here.
21: Anthony is being tried as an adult and faces up to life in prison if convicted. He was 17 at the time of the killing, so the death penalty is not on the table. The Anthony trial is set to continue for at least another week. For NPR News, I'm Caroline Love.

0: It's 6:59, sunny, 70 degrees currently here in Baton Rouge. We're expecting a mostly sunny day. We do have a 50% chance of showers, though, mainly afternoon showers. Cloudy evening as well, 30% chance of evening showers, low in the low 70s. This is 89.3 WRKF in Baton Rouge. 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
1: And you're listening to Morning Edition. Just ahead, a new HBO documentary by Questlove tells the story of Earth, Wind, and Fire. NPR's A. Martinez speaks with band members Philip Bailey, Verdeen White, Ralph Johnson. A great Friday story just ahead. Currently here in Baton Rouge, it is sunny and 78 degrees. We're moving toward a sunny high of 86 today. Might get some rain. We do have a 50% chance, mainly late afternoon showers. A little cloudy overnight, low in the low 70s. This is Morning Edition.
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7: I'm Michelle Martin.
8: And I'm A. Martinez. It seems like fewer and fewer things unite us anymore. But I got a quick story about that. So growing up, I was very close with my uncle. Very conservative guy, originally from Ecuador, a U.S. Marine, very religious. I was also very close with my stepfather, his polar opposite in so many ways. My stepfather had long blonde hair, green eyes, a Southern California pot-smoking, sandal-wearing, tree-hugging hippie. But even they were able to bond, and they bonded over the music of Earth, Wind, and Fire. Since the 1970s, few bands have crossed as many divides as Earth, Wind, and Fire. All sorts of people love them. The big horns, the theatrical stage show, the funk, the ballads, you name it, everything. Debuting Sunday, an HBO documentary directed by Questlove shares a few lesser-known aspects of their story. Actually, it's a heck of a title, too. Earth, Wind, and Fire, to be celestial versus That's the Weight of the World.
9: The funk was the funk, but the chords were jazz, classical. Meanwhile, it's sitting on this tribal African beat.
10: It was really ahead of its time.
9: I think it took a moment for everyone to go, what the heck? What is this?
8: Those are the voices of Lionel Richie and her, both big Earth, Wind, and Fire fans. The band was created by the late Maurice White, a former jazz drummer. Now, early on, he laid out three principles the band would follow. One, write music for a universal audience. Two, evolve consciousness through music. And three, change the world.
11: His vision was spot on, musically, culturally. You know, he was right on time.
8: That's bass player Verdeen White, Maurice's brother.
12: Say little people, try to put
8: At first, the band focused on building up its black audience. But in April of 1974, they played a music festival called California Jam. Now, the lineup included these acts. Get this. Black Sabbath, The Eagles, Deep Purple, Emerson, Lake and Palmer, Seals and Croft, and Earth, Wind and Fire. Or as Maurice White says in the documentary,
7: sometimes you have to go against the grain, do things that everybody else wouldn't do. We dare it, you know, we were daring, you know.
8: Around 250,000 people were in the crowd that day, most of them white. For Dean White and drummer Ralph Johnson, remember that performance as a pivotal moment for the band.
12: We were thoroughly embraced. I mean, they loved what we did. And we were so different, they had to take a moment to just kind of figure out what the heck we were doing.
13: Right.
12: And we were definitely dressed very differently.
13: Yeah, we were. We had fur on and it was hot out there, too.
12: It was a whole thing going on with us, you know, and it just kind of went on from there.
8: And that led to their next album, That's the Way of the World, which cemented them as one of the biggest bands in the country.

0: This is NPR News.
1: It's 8:42. Just ahead on Morning Edition, the Planet Money team traces the life of a tax loophole from creation, discovery, exploitation, all the way to watching it get closed shut. That's coming up in less than 3 minutes. Currently here in Baton Rouge, it's sunny, 79 degrees. Beautiful day ahead of us. We still might get some rain, but mostly sunny. We have a 50% chance of showers late afternoon. High today around 86. Cloudy evening with a low in the low 70s.

0: he did something that the president was accused of doing. And the president, of course, was not prosecuted for his classified documents issue that involved an indictment. What do you make of this?
1: Well, I think you described it well. Well, John Bolton, he broke the law. And from whatever we see, President Trump broke the law. But he was not held accountable. John Bolton is getting the treatment that if you break the law and those rules, we all get briefed on it. He's got to suffer the consequences of it. And as we see, as you eloquently said, the president basically did the same thing. And there's some people think, and as the president's defense was, well, I was a former president. I can do what I want. That is not the case. He broke that same law that John Bolton broke.
0: And I don't think Bolton's going to get a presidential pardon.
1: No.
0: 877-217-5757. Please be concise in your remarks to the general. David in Atlanta. David, good morning.
2: Good morning, gentlemen. Good morning, General. General, can you tell me what you know regarding something I heard and read about quite a while ago? When Trump absconded from the White House with some top secret documents, he sold one of the documents to an Australian billionaire, and that document contained top secret information about how close an American submarine could come to a Russian submarine. And I understand, and that was one of the charges I think Trump was indicted for in Florida, and now that technology is in the hand of the Russians.
0: All right, well, that was an allegation, but it was a very serious one that has not been addressed, to my knowledge. Your response to David, General.
1: I have no more information on it. It was in some newsreel and repetitively said whether he sold it, gave it, whatever. I don't know. That has to be settled in the courts.
0: Again, 877-217-5757. The war in Iran, it continues. Supposedly there's a ceasefire, but we know there's all kinds of hostility going on, and there are elements that are beyond the borders of Iran and Lebanon, of course. That country is being pounded because Israel and Hezbollah are in a fight. And it is a quagmire that the president obviously has grown tired of, General. But he's not stopping the action. And can he regroup from what happened? The Strait of Hormuz was not in question until this war, was it?
1: Yeah. I think this will end up being an economic war. We started as a kinetic war with Israel and the United States attacking to eliminate the major part of the Iranian regime. We ended up with a more hardline, younger leadership in Iran. We underestimated the resilience of the Iranians to be able to survive the first strike or strikes for days. We struck them. And now they've come back strong on the other end because all of a sudden Iran now owns the Strait of Hormuz. They've taken control of it, and they're threatening their neighbors, the Gulf neighbors, our allies, who we had a lot of troops forward positioned there with the intent to protect them. Saudi Arabia will help protect them, Kuwait, UAE, and now they're under attack. I mean, 2 days ago, the Iranians attacked the Kuwaiti airfield and killed a person and destroyed much of the airport. So they're now under constant attack from Iran. We've made Iran a superpower. I'm going to say it one more time. We've made them a superpower. They were a third-tier player until they took control of the Strait of Hormuz. And now they don't really need a nuclear weapon. You want to choke the world? You want to hold the world hostage? Close the Strait of Hormuz, because there are indications on some wire service that I've seen and statements from big oil guys. We got about another 10 days, 2 weeks, and the reserve of oil that was in the pipeline is going to start to dry up, and we could see oil go up to $120, $130 a barrel.
0: And the president said he would accept nothing less than unconditional surrender.
1: Yeah, I tell you, those midnight tweets is not working. because that wasn't necessarily a national policy. That was a social media shout-out that he gets great pleasure of and many of his supporters. But trying to negotiate on X or Twitter is not...

0: or True Social is not working for us, and the Iranians are playing that right back at us.
1: And you note that North Korea's expansion of nuclear weapons continues.
0: They continue. They've got capacity, and there are reports now that they are building an industrial complex to be able to produce more. My fear is that they will sell them. They'll give them to nations in the Middle East that desire to acquire them, which means they don't have to do all the collection. They just get the launch vehicles and buy the whole package from North Korea, which is starving for money. This would be a big revenue boost for them.
1: James in Metairie. James, you're on Talk Louisiana with General Honore.
2: Good morning, Jim. Good morning, General. General, I'd like to get your opinion, this apparent purging of our the military senior officers by Secretary of Defense Hegseth, of non-white and non-males in the senior officer corps. Recently, 29 Navy officers were selected for promotion to admiral. Hegseth intervened again and struck out the names of at least two women and two black men.
0: Yeah, it's interesting, the Secretary of Defense, over 60% of the people that he's fired under his, merit, as he said, merit-based non-DEI, 60% of them are women and, black people. That's an indication to me that he has issues beyond merit-based promotions, realizing I went through that system myself as a candidate and got selected, is that you're selected by a group of your peers senior to you based on merit.
1: We'll be back after this.
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6: On the next Science Friday, Sarah Seeger has her head in the clouds of Venus. While the surface of the planet is hot enough to melt lead, she believes life might exist in its cooler sulfuric acid clouds.
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1: This is Jim Inkster. Thank you for being with us. You're listening to Friday Politics on WWNO New Orleans and WRKF Baton Rouge, where we broadcast 5 days a week at this time. And the last quarter hour is yours. If you want to give us a dial at 877-217-5757, General Honore is in the house. He is head of the Green Army. The legislature was busy on various fronts. And what's your review of the session?
0: Somewhat disappointed. The move to give immunity to climate, it was a law that would give immunity to companies that may be sued for what is called climate or what we interpret as pollution, future pollution. And that was to think that we would do that, give immunity, said, okay, if you go out here and you screw up the coast, don't worry about it. You know, Louisiana got your back. Mm-hmm. Don't worry about being sued. That was very concerning. The other piece is we got very little environmental. Normally we'll get a study resolution. We got nothing out of this session. There was a lot of discussion on carbon capture. I think people realize the danger to our aquifers, the idea that the state can take your property to run a pipeline on it, whether you agree or not, eminent domain. There are a lot of people have a lot of issues, and many of them are conservatives in the state of Louisiana that take great issue with the government taking your property, giving it to a Fortune 100 company or even a foreign country, and take your property, eminent domain for carbon capture. I think that's got a lot of people. And disappointed with the teacher issue that the state is giving billions of dollars to foreign countries, companies to come here and, okay, let's build a plant here. Let's build a plant there. Let's build a, they're giving away billions of dollars to these companies to come and create jobs. At the same time, they're not funding education. This is ridiculous. You know, for instance, Texas, they give exemptions, 2-year exemptions on an oil well. Louisiana give 3 years. But you know what Texas don't give? There's no exemption for the education tax. If you've been in a plant or you're doing an oil well in this county, you've got to pay the education tax. The other tax for law enforcement, roads, and municipality, that can be wavered, but you can't waiver education. I think that's a conversation we need to have going into next year's legislature, that we cannot give up money that should be going to schools. And at the same time, the legislature continue to divert money from public schools to private schools. I think that is really concerning, because in the poor parishes, people don't have an option for private schools like you have in the municipalities. And our private schools are underfunded and our teachers are not paid. And that's somewhat embarrassing. The other embarrassing thing was that this legislature canceled an election after people had voted. This is reminiscent of Reconstruction. This is a crying shame. That people had voted and all of a sudden, oh, wait, your vote don't count. We're changing the rules. This is a throwback to Reconstruction.
8: Well, and votes had already started in the congressional elections when we went back to the drawing board, too. So yep. It is an interesting time. 877-217-5757. Please be concise. Paul in Denham Springs, you're on with the General. Hi, Paul.
9: Good morning, General. I want to thank you for...
8: All right, what's your question?
9: Do you think there's a diplomatic solution with the terrorist regime of Iran? I don't think there is.
0: There's a diplomatic solution. As the power that Iran has in control of the Strait of Manu, they can't eat oil. They need to be able to trade. So this is hurting them as much as it's hurting the rest of the world. And it's a function of time. I think there is a diplomatic solution. It may not be what the White House wants right now, because it may look like the JCPOA that the Obama administration had negotiated with Iran. But they're ready to go back to business. They've got to get that oil flowing to keep their economy going. The thing about it, they're ruthless, and they can force their people to suffer because they have no voice. But I think there is a diplomatic solution. Yes, sir.
8: A listener notes that 1970, Louisiana had 3.6 million people. We got 4.6 million now. Texas had 11 million. They got 33 million now.
0: Yeah.
8: What happened?
0: I don't know. It's the same story on why New Orleans should have been Atlanta. We have a way of grabbing defeat from victory. We are the largest producer of LNG in the Western Hemisphere mm-hmm. and in the world right now. And it means nothing to Cameron Parish. We got two LNG plants there. Means nothing to the economy there. It creates a few jobs, but it's the same roads we have after Hurricane Katrina. The infrastructure is the same. It means nothing because of the tax incentives we give to the companies to operate. Right. So it's not meaning anything to the economy of Louisiana.
8: Rebel in Baton Rouge. Rebel, good morning.
10: Hi. Thank you so much, Jim, in general. Sir, I agree with you on almost everything. And merit is certainly something that the Secretary of War Crimes and the draft dodger in the White House shouldn't be talking about, since they so obviously don't deserve their positions. But my question is about Ukraine and Taiwan, who have once again been betrayed by Trump in order to benefit the Russians and the Chinese.
0: All right. Well, I think what Trump left with was some spirit of ambiguity. That's been our policy for decades, that we would defend Taiwan, but without actually standing on the mountaintop yelling about it. But we've indicated by selling them defensive means, and we got a $10 billion tab on the table now that the president has to sign to approve $10 billion in defensive equipment for Taiwan. If he signs that, I think we'll stay on course of the previous administrations by providing Taiwan the ability to defend itself. On Ukraine, a bill passed yesterday in the House that basically said we're going to provide money for Ukraine and we're going to support Ukraine. We'll see if the president and the Secretary of War do what the Congress tell them. But they did have a bill passed in the last 24 hours to support Ukraine. And I'm embarrassed going back to the Biden administration, because I think Biden screwed this up.
8: How so?
0: He didn't move fast enough. He and that guy Garland, they were scared of their own shadow. They didn't want to incite the Russians into actions. We could have done a lot more early on to help Ukraine. And I'm embarrassed by how little we did early on. What we told Ukraine is, President, we'll give you a ride. And he said, send me ammunition. And we send a very small amount of ammunition, not want to incite the Russians to overreact. And I think this helped drag this war out. And since then, this new administration have taken a whole total hostile approach to Ukraine. They still do provide intelligence. I think that's important. And this bill that came out of the Congress, we'll see if that come to fruition, because the pipeline and some of the weapons Ukraine need are in short supply because of what we've been doing with Midnight Hammer and all these other operations in the Middle East. But Ukraine deserve all the help we can give them. And Ukraine's our friends, not the Russians.
8: And the war is now going on 4.5 years. So when will it end, or can it continue on and on and on?
0: There's some predicting the losses the Russians are taking on a daily basis. There is an end in sight. And I think it's within months, before the next winter. But I think the more support we give Ukraine in terms of air defense, intelligence, and logistics, the Ukrainians have done a magnificent job on, they've redefined warfare as we know it with drones. Right. Nobody can do what Ukraine does with drones, not even us. We're 3 for 4 years behind Ukraine.
8: Hurricane season started Monday. Are we in a good place in Louisiana?
0: Yes and no. We're in a good place for having the optimistic prediction from the Weather Service. But I tell people that don't mean squat. You need to prepare like the storm is coming right now. Blue sky.
8: Only
0: get
8: takes
0: ready.
8: One. Only takes
0: all
8: one.
0: To take in one. Remember, Andrew came in a low density year. Get ready. Prepare like it's coming. Prepare for football season like you know. Tiger football and Jaguar all football right. Coming. Start getting ready now. Prepare your logistics. Have a plan to evacuate everybody on your street.
8: Patricia in Magnolia Woods in Baton Rouge. Good morning, and please be brief, Patricia.
11: I think Ukraine's using like fiber optic lines to run their drones so they can't be jammed. Do you think it's possible to go next level and have the drones operate autonomously?
0: Oh, yeah, they're doing that now.
8: Okay. Larry in New Roads. Larry, you're on. Please be brief.
12: Excuse the language, but all the heavy hitters that I've been hearing, but no one is telling the truth not to fight illegal war. And I just can't see how can one country tell another country you can't have these bombs and everybody else got it.
0: Good point. In this case, they're in the hands of and I'm not repeating White House talking points here. The Iranians have put themselves in this fix because they have supported terrorism operations. They bombed and killed our soldiers when we were in Iraq and to influence what was going on there. And they've been a terrorist-based regime for a long time. Now, there are some deep-seated things there we can have a longer conversation about.
8: Back next week. Until then, thanks for listening. Stay safe and stay tuned.
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13: Areas of rain and thunderstorms in our forecast straight through the weekend. Looks like one of the main threats because of the soupy air mass in place will be for some heavier rainfall coming in. We'll see scattered activity for the afternoon time that'll wind down a little bit tonight. We're up to an 80% chance for showers with thunderstorms Saturday and those high-end chances coming in Sunday. Today's high, mid to upper 80s, the overnight low at 75. And our highs for Saturday looks like for Sunday, too, for the mid to upper 80s. I'm WRKF meteorologist Jennifer Naramore.
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15: The World Health Organization is calling the Ebola outbreak in the Democratic Republic of the Congo an international health emergency. For infectious disease specialists who have battled Ebola before, this outbreak looks very familiar.
16: It looks for me the outbreak of 95 in Kikuyu. Exactly the same thing.
15: That 1995 Ebola outbreak was identified by the CDC. Blood samples were sent to CDC labs in Atlanta for verification because, at the time, CDC was the world's preeminent public health organization, prepared to help worldwide. Things have changed. The Trump administration slashed CDC staffing, the agency has no formal leader, and a weakened CDC has led directly to the current outbreak spread.
17: One of the single biggest reasons this wasn't detected is the entire aid infrastructure was decapitated.
15: I'm Meghna Chakrabarty. Today on Point, inside the gutted CDC as an outbreak takes shape. Stay with us.
18: Live from NPR News in Washington, I'm Korva Coleman. The World Health Organization and Africa's CDC have launched a plan to respond to the ongoing Ebola outbreak in the center of the African continent. As NPR's Jonathan Lambert reports, they're aiming to raise more than $500 million to fund the plan.
19: It's been 3 weeks since the WHO declared the Ebola outbreak an international health emergency. It's already one of the largest ever and shows no signs of slowing down. WHO Director General Tedros Adhanom Ghebreyesus says the plan focuses on strengthening every stage of the response.
20: Surveillance must lead quickly to testing. Testing must trigger isolation and care. Infection prevention must protect health workers and patients, and community engagement must be continuous, grounded in trust, and responsive to concerns.
19: Officials say the response will cost $518 million through November. So far, they've only gotten pledges of a bit more than half that from countries, NGOs, and philanthropies. Jonathan Lambert, NPR News.
18: Regulators say the United States Postal Service won't run out of cash next year, as had been previously feared. NPR's Hansi Lo Wang reports the updated outlook follows the Postal Service's decision to stop contributing to workers' retirement plans.
21: With people sending a lot less mail compared to decades ago, Postmaster General David Steiner told Congress back in March that the U.S. Postal Service was on track to be out of money and have to stop deliveries within a year. But the acting chair of the Postal Regulatory Commission, Robert Taub, now tells a House Oversight Subcommittee that regulators have suspended requirements for USPS to make around $15 billion in retirement payments over the next few years.
22: The Commission's action offers some breathing room and extends the time before the Postal Service's reported insolvency and the stated crisis of stopping mail delivery to at least another several years. provided the Postal Service makes judicious decisions about its expenditures starting now.
21: USPS is a financial supporter of NPR. Anzila Wong, NPR News.
18: Today, we are remembering our colleagues, award-winning NPR photojournalist David Gilkey and Afghan interpreter for NPR and photojournalist Sabihullah Tamana. They were targeted and killed in Afghanistan, covering the war there 10 years ago today. Gilkey covered a myriad of stories for NPR, including the wars in Iraq and Afghanistan and the devastating 2010 earthquake in Haiti.
2: It's hard, but you can't get caught up in it and become part of it. You still need to maintain your state of mind that you are helping tell this story.
18: David Gilkey cared deeply about sharing the stories of U.S. service members fighting wars far from home and how their lives changed when they returned home. David Gilkey and Zabi Tamana are the only NPR journalists to have been killed in the line of duty. 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
4: It's 10:04. Here's your Louisiana news. Governor Landry has signed into law a measure that will increase penalties for marijuana use near schools and on college campuses. State Representative Gabe Furman says the focus is to promote a family-friendly game day environment for tailgates.
7: It strengthens enforcement. It gives law enforcement the opportunity to make arrests based on visible observance of illegal behavior.
4: The penalty increases to up to a year in jail and a $1,000 fine. The bill's opponents argued it doesn't do anything to address underage alcohol use on campus. St. Tammany Parish Sheriff Randy Smith turned himself in to Tangipahoa authorities on Thursday afternoon following an incident at a Madisonville restaurant last week. Smith is accused of attacking a patron. The victim suffered lacerations and contusions. He's a frequent critic of local public officials, including the sheriff, but he claims he did not provoke the physical attack. Smith issued a written public apology. He says he intends to stay in office while the legal process plays out. A new $6 QR code vehicle sticker for Louisiana drivers will be rolled out in January. However, drivers in East Baton Rouge, Ascension, Iberville, Livingston, and West Baton Rouge parishes will still have to get inspection stickers in addition to the QR code because of required emissions testing by the Federal Clean Air Act. New Orleans, Kenner, and West Wego run their own inspection programs, so automobile owners in those parishes will be required to also have brake tax. With Louisiana News, I'm Karen Henderson.
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25: This is On Point. I'm Meghna Chakrabarty. Laura Kelly is a foreign policy reporter for The Hill. And recently, she was in Rwanda and Uganda on May 21st. Now, that happens to be exactly the same day that the United States announced new enhanced airport screening to better protect against an Ebola outbreak in the very region where she was traveling.
26: U.S.-bound flights carrying passengers who have visited Ebola-affected countries in Africa must now land at Washington Dulles International Airport. There, the CDC will conduct enhanced health screenings.
25: Kelly had just crossed the border between Rwanda and Uganda, where, during that crossing, she had encountered routine measures to protect against Ebola transmission.
27: There was a sign at the border crossing, and it said hand washing, and we got our temperature checked. And coming back from Uganda to Rwanda, we got our temperature checked again, and we just were made to wash our hands.
25: She didn't show any symptoms. So Kelly and her partner flew first to Brussels, Belgium. And interestingly, she didn't go through any screening in Belgium. But then She flew home to the United States, where, as we mentioned, officials had just announced that inbound passengers who, quote, have visited Ebola-affected countries in Africa would have to go through enhanced screening. Well, that was Kelly.
27: You would expect maybe kind of something a little bit COVID-like. Maybe it might be people in protective gear with masks, maybe some goggles if it's a bit extreme, probably going to a side room.
25: But she didn't encounter any kind of screening whatsoever. And she flew into the very same airport, Dulles International in Washington, where CD said it would be conducting those screenings.
27: We land in Dulles, we get off the plane, we go into that very obnoxious little motorized transit, the Shark, if you've ever been through Dulles, and then approached passport control, and I have global entry. So went up there, I took a picture in front of the computer, waited online for a few minutes. There was a man in front of me who I believe was from my flight, and he approached passport control. I didn't hear their conversation, but I heard Uganda, and then he was kind of pointed to go off to the side, which I imagined was the enhanced health screening. And so then it was my turn, and I walked up to passport control, and the officer said, Laura. I said, yes. He said, anything to declare? I said, no. And he said, have a nice day. And then I just continued on, and then my partner was behind me and had the same experience.
25: Lots of questions to be asked about that experience, and we will in just a moment. But the point is, the World Health Organization labeled the Ebola outbreak as a global emergency in May. And although the agency says the number of suspected cases is down from prior weeks, officials claim they are, quote, catching up after the Ebola virus had a, quote, big head start. And as some experts in the field of infectious diseases have noted, that head start could have been narrowed with more immediate and intense involvement from the Centers for Disease Control and Prevention here in the United States. And that is because CDC has long been instrumental in helping curb major disease outbreaks almost everywhere in the world. But the CDC has been gutted by the Trump administration. Thousands of workers have been fired. Many more employees have resigned. The agency went some 6 months without a permanent director, and then President Trump dismissed Susan Moneritz just a week or weeks after she was confirmed. He then nominated a respected military and public health officer, Dr. Erica Schwartz, to lead the CDC, but Congress has not moved forward with her nomination. In addition, the Trump administration has proposed enormous budget cuts to CDC for the past 2 years. The Trump administration's 2027 budget proposal seeks to slash CDC funding by almost $3 billion, or more than 30%. So today we want to look at what impact all of that has had and how a hollowed out CDC is hampering infectious disease control around the world and right here in the United States. So joining me now is Dr. Jay Varma. He's Senior Vice President for Health Practice and Chief Medical Officer at the FedCap Group. But from 2001 to 2011, he worked at CDC, including as CDC's Director of the International Emerging Infections Program. Dr. Varma, welcome to On Point.
0: Great. Thank you for having me.
25: Okay. So I would like you to take us, you know, on the ground, first to Dulles International Airport. What's your response to hearing Kelly's story there about not having a secondary questioning or any kind of screening when she came back from East Africa?
0: Well, it's unfortunate, but also not surprising given everything that's happened to CDC in public health over the past year and a half. Implementing these types of programs, as I did when I was leading infectious diseases for the city of New York during the large West Africa Ebola outbreak, it's a really complicated process. And, you know, simply saying we're going to screen everybody is very different than what it actually takes to make that operational on the ground.
25: Okay, so then let's take your 2014, right? That was the 2014 outbreak. Let's take
0: Correct.
25: That experience in New York and hear about it in detail and compare it to what we're seeing now. So tell me what you did.
0: So again, it's not just me, you know, and that's also a point that I'll keep emphasizing throughout this. You know, public health only has a limited amount of authority. You know, to make these things happen, you need cooperation from Homeland Security, which operates, Customs and Border Protection. You need the individual airports, which are often under local authorities. So what happened in 2014 is there was a massive political commitment and funding commitment from President Obama at that time. They appointed a White House coordinator who basically worked with every different agency to make sure this happened. So what should have happened with this reporter is that when they arrive at the airport, the Customs and Border Protection, the Department of Homeland Security personnel have already been trained to make sure to look through records and ask in detail about travel histories. They would have then routed that reporter to CDC personnel who are stationed there, who would then have to collect a really detailed amount of information, where that person was. Were they exposed to sick people, hospitals, funerals, places where you could get Ebola? Collect their information. And then something even more important then has to happen. They have to actually give this person the resources so that they can be monitored. Mm-hmm. So we would give people a book and a thermometer to say, hey, you're going to have to check your temperature twice a day. We would hand them a mobile phone because a lot of people didn't have phones. And we also wanted to have a reliable way to contact them. Literally hand them a phone. And then the people at the airport, the CDC officers, would use an electronic system to transmit that information to state and local health departments, who would then be responsible for then tracking that person for 21 days. And to do that in New York City, we had to set up an entire call center of hundreds of people, staffed over time on a floor of the health department to be monitoring these people for 21 days.
25: Okay. Dr. Varma, if I may, I want to sort of play the role of a documentarian here and pretend that we're back in 2014 and I'm following you or following CDC employees around JFK International Airport. Let's go back even further. In terms of travel histories, for people who were coming from outbreak identified countries in Africa, in 2014, were airlines required to, report those itineraries to health officials here in the United States, or no? I mean, how did you know who was potentially coming in that might have been in an Ebola affected region?
0: Yeah, no, it's an excellent question. And I won't contend for a moment that the system was 100% perfect. But it required this massive collaboration. So first of all, in that situation, there were three heavily impacted countries in West Africa, Liberia, Guinea, and Sierra Leone. Now, unfortunately, flights to those regions were eventually cut off. And so it then became even easier to track who was coming to and from. But let's just use the example before the travel restrictions were stopped. The airlines were required to transmit that information to Customs and Border Protection, specifically because of the situation that your reporter encountered. A lot of those flights do not go direct to the United States. They get routed through European airports. So there has to be a lot of transmission and cooperation. In addition to that, the Customs and Border Protection personnel were trained and heavily well-staffed to basically look at people's passports and to ask detailed questions. And there were, a lot of electronic systems put in place to make sure there was double and triple checking that this was happening. The other point that I'll make is that all of the flights were routed through five different airports in the United States. Mm-hmm. And that simplifies the process. And again, that's something that was supposed to happen here. But from what I understand, that hasn't entirely occurred.
25: Okay, so more detail, Dr. Varma, bear with me, because I think the thing is when in the media we often talk in kind of almost irresponsible generalities when speaking of processes like these, and I don't actually think it really helps people to understand. So if you will sort of dig into the details with me, I'd really appreciate that. So ideally, you were saying, even though it wasn't a perfect system, that Customs and Border Protection in the specific airports in the United States, the officers would have some kind of information about people's itinerary when they came in, whether on the screen or I guess they could look through passports as well. They were trained to ask certain questions. Were they trained to ask those questions of everybody who had come from the identified countries?
0: Well, they were definitely trained to do the initial screening about where people had been. And because that's the most important priority, right, is trying to figure out who is potentially exposed. But you also have to remember, this is why, and this is great that you're asking these questions, because I do think it's, a lot of people think these systems turn off and on like your air conditioner might, when the weather gets hot. It's a huge number of people. The other advantage they have is these what we call quarantine stations, you know, where the CDC personnel are stationed at airports, are also walking around regularly, right? They're also there to sensitize the Customs and Border Protection people to make sure to know to ask these specific questions about where people might have been. So if you had any opportunity of being in those countries, you were then routed to a CDC person or person. And again, I'll emphasize another point since to know the details. These weren't originally people who are permanently stationed at those. There are CDC people who are stationed at major international airports, but they had to bulk that up, right? We had to mobilize personnel from across CDC. And right now, you know, the agency has had a huge number of people cut from it. So you have to try to find people, you know, to go to those airports and staff them and then interview everybody who then the Customs and Border Protection people say might have been exposed.
25: Okay, so when we come back from the break, Dr. Varma, I want to talk further more about the details of the 2014 outbreak and how that was happened in terms of disease surveillance in this country. And then we'll get to the bigger picture about the health, if I can put it that way, of CDC overall. We'll be back. This is On Point.
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25: You're back with On Point. I'm Meghna Chakrabarty. And today, Dr. Jay Varma joins us. He is currently Senior Vice President for Health Practice and Chief Medical Officer at the FedCap Group. But before that, he had extensive experience in public health and infectious disease control in this country because he was former director of the International Emerging Infections Program at the Centers for Disease Control and Prevention. He also worked in a similar capacity for the City of New York as well. And that's what we're talking with Dr. Varma about his 2014 efforts to keep Ebola out of this country with screening through places like John F. Kennedy International Airport in New York. Okay, so Dr. Varma, we're still at the Customs and Border Patrol sort of checkpoint here in our recollections of the 2014 efforts at JFK. So this screening first gets done there, and then people ideally, we're moved on to secondary screening. But I want to stay at the CPB post for just a second, because Laura Kelly, in her piece from the Hill, I'm not sure if you saw this, but, you know, we heard that she didn't go through any kind of secondary screening, and maybe that was because of the fact that she came in on global entry. Don't know. The person in front of her, she said she heard the word Uganda, and he did get taken aside. We don't know the context of the conversation, though, between that person and the CPB officer, CBP officer. But in her piece, she writes about the 2014 screening at JFK, because she talked to a gentleman named Dr. Craig Spencer, and he was actually treating Ebola patients in Guinea. And then when he returned to New York's JFK International Airport, and at that time, precaution measures that you're describing had been in place for about a month. He actually said that when he went through that same CBP checkpoint, the responsibility had fallen on him to tell the Border Patrol officer that he probably needed to be screened further for Ebola because he was literally treating Ebola patients. And Dr. Spencer says, quote, "I literally said to him, no, I think there's something you need to do with me." And then he explained to the officer that he needed enhanced health screening. So were there sort of holes in the net there, Dr. Varma?
0: Yes, absolutely. And this is actually why, you know, the response to Ebola outbreaks has gotten better over time because we've learned from these experiences. So that was the first time that big West Africa Ebola outbreak was the first time that the U.S. and Europe and, you know, wealthy industrialized countries felt threatened by Ebola. Previously, these outbreaks had primarily occurred in remote areas, primarily in Central Africa, but it never previously involved themselves in very large urban areas where you get people traveling in and out internationally. And in fact, that case, you know, Dr. Spencer, was the one case of Ebola that we had in the U.S., and we had not yet set up this system that I described to you before, where Customs and Border Protection would do secondary screening with CDC, which would then electronically transmit information to the city health department for us to monitor that.
3: Oh,
0: there was a few weeks before Dr. Spencer's case, there was a case in Texas of a Liberian man who became ill. And that's when suddenly, you know, the White House basically started saying, look, we need to put a system in place. But you can see it took several weeks at that time to put that in place because it had never been done before.
3: Uh-huh.
0: And so that's really, I think, what alarms many of us in public health is we're going to make mistakes when an outbreak occurs for the first time. We saw a lot of them, obviously, during COVID, because that's the first time we had a pandemic of that size in over 100 years. So that's what alarms us now, is that we actually have a playbook in place to do things better than we did in 2014, and we're not using it.
25: Mm. So, and then just to harken back to what you said a little earlier, the playbook from 2014 then also included for people who did receive that additional screening. You said that they were actually monitored long-term for several weeks later. They were given cell phones, things like that. Tell me all about that again in a little bit more detail.
0: Yeah, no, absolutely. And it'll also tell you about, you know, the one case that we had of Ebola, because it's relevant to see how this all works out. So what happened was, you know, literally, I think it was about 8 or 9 days after, you know, his case was identified in New York is when we had this system fully in place. So what would happen is that the CDC screeners at the airport would need to collect the ongoing itinerary for that person, because they may fly into JFK or Dulles, but they may be going on to Ohio or Pennsylvania or somewhere else. And then would have to then electronically transmit that information to the state health department that these people would eventually be residing in. They may be visitors, they may be living there. There was an electronic system that CDC has called EpiX that was used to securely transmit this information. Our team at the City Health Department would download this information from a secure site, put it into a call center. Basically, you know, if you work in business, it's like customer relationship management software. And, you know, like, yeah, and you sit and you basically get these names pop up on your screen, and we'd have staff with headsets sitting there dialing these people on the phones that we had handed to these people, right? We'd handed them like burner phones essentially and said, for 21 days, we are going to call you twice a day and you need to give us your temperature check report. And if somebody didn't answer after 48 hours, we had tried on four consecutive occasions, we had teams of people to literally go out and find them. And we even had a collaboration with the NYPD Missing Persons Unit to help us try to find people. Now, that's what we put in place after Dr. Spencer was infected. What happened with his case is also very instructive, because it really explains one of the ways that the system works and doesn't work, which is it works on trust, right? So what happened with Dr. Spencer is he's obviously incredibly knowledgeable about this disease. He was checking his temperature and monitoring his symptoms every day. When he got fatigue and felt a little feverish, he called his contacts at Doctors Without Borders, their medical team, to report that he was having this. And I was literally sitting in a meeting. We were having meetings every single day in New York with hundreds of our staff members to prepare for an Ebola case. And I'm literally looking at my laptop, and an email comes in with the subject line, "We have a possible case. I need to step out of the room." It's, you know, my colleague sitting across the room. And then, you know, about 30 minutes later, we immediately disbanded the meeting. And because he had been responsible, he trusted his contacts, they trusted us, that we immediately had a system in place to have the fire department EMS system go there in protective gear, safely get him from his apartment, bring him to Bellevue Hospital in a protected way, and transfer him and get him the care that ensured that he survived and, you know, and is a really incredible voice for public health these days.
25: So I am so glad that you gave us this inside view because, again, even as a member of the media, as I said earlier, I want to be honest and say a lot of coverage about these things is so superficial that it makes it sound like there were catastrophes everywhere, where in truth, what you were describing is the process, right, of disease surveillance and of standing up a brand new process in the United States. So thank you, Dr. Varmer, for telling us all that. Okay, so now, with that background in mind, again, just referencing what people are seeing in the media, just in the past, you know, week or so, I saw headlines of, well, yes, we're supposed to be screening people at Dulles, but CDC doesn't even have enough people to do that, so they're asking other CDC employees to volunteer for these positions. So when you look at the current state of the departments within the Centers for Disease Control that would be in charge of, you know, standing up disease surveillance for Ebola, what condition are those departments in?
0: They're in a really terrible situation. And I want to emphasize the moment, the people I know there right now, these are incredibly, like, highly dedicated and skilled people. So the people who remain at CDC, we don't want to impugn them in any way because I know many of them and they are really wonderful people. But unfortunately, you need much far more staff than currently exists there right now. That's one problem. And the second is a lot of the things that make CDC work well, and it obviously has its problems like any other agency does, but a lot of them work well, are people with decades of experience, right? So me describing to you that we had a playbook in place only because we weren't doing it right, you know, before Dr. Spencer's, you know, case occurred, that is important information because when you're trying to put a system in place now, 12 years later, you need to have some of that institutional knowledge and memory. And a lot of the people who are in those positions and rose up to leadership positions are now gone, right? Some of them were forced out. Some of them quit because they were being asked to do things that were non-scientific. And that's really where you get the biggest gaps, when you lose that incredibly important institutional knowledge and expertise, because every outbreak is a little bit different, and you need to have that experience to make sure you are applying the lessons from the past.
25: Okay, so tell me a little bit more. Are there specific CDC programs or departments that you look at right now and say, well, these guys were particularly essential to, and we're sticking with Ebola for now, but for Ebola control, surveillance, even global assistance when an Ebola outbreak occurs, that either those departments are shadows of their former selves or just gone?
0: Yeah, let's talk about a couple of different areas that are really important. So number one is the Global Health Center. You know, and I spent about half of my career at CDC in our global health operation. I was based in Southeast Asia, in China, and in Africa. And a lot of those personnel, both the personnel in Atlanta as well as overseas, have either lost their jobs or their programs have been, you know, completely defunded in many ways. And those are sort of the eyes and ears on the ground, as it were, to kind of detect and understand what's going on, right? We're never going to be able to build a wall around our country to prevent these diseases. You need to control them at their source. So that's problem number one. And related to that, I would say problem number two is even among the people that are in those global health centers, they're restricted from talking to the World Health Organization, which has offices at the country level, the regional level, and global level. So that type of ongoing communication where you just kind of hear things and know things so that you can anticipate the next problem, that's gone.
25: Wait. This is important, Dr. Varma.
0: Yes.
25: Tell me more about this, because I did see some reporting that said that when you say restricted from talking, you mean literally restricted from talking. I mean, I've seen some reporting saying that CDC employees can, like, be in certain meetings just quietly taking notes, but they cannot actually speak to WHO officials.
0: Yeah, so it's baffling. I mean, I'm in contact with a lot of, you know, current and former CDC people, and the reality is that you're not supposed to sort of officially declare you're attending a meeting or in these collaborations, except under very sort of limited circumstances. And I don't even know if those circumstances have been explicitly articulated. I do have friends and colleagues who use their sort of back channel methods because they're so dedicated to their jobs that they want to be in contact with people. And keep in mind that a lot of WHO personnel either historically trained at CDC mm-hmm. or they were CDC people assigned to WHO. So these are friends and colleagues of ours as well, too. And so, yes, the reality is that CDC was not involved in a lot of the initial assessments of what was going on in the Congo before WHO made its declaration. Publicly, CDC officials have said they only found out a day before WHO made its announcement that they were calling this a public health event of emergency concern. And that, just to be very clear, is not normal. You know, CDC has historically been the most widely respected public health agency in the world. And we were treated essentially as equals in all of these global health events and meetings. And the value to the U.S. is not specifically for charity. I mean, obviously it's good to, I care a lot about helping, you know, people around the world and making sure their lives are saved. But this is benevolent self-interest. You know, we do this to protect the health of American people as well. And that's really been lost because we don't have the personnel and the personnel are handcuffed from having the collaborations that are needed to keep the American people safe.
25: I just want to make it clear to listeners that we did obviously reach out to the Centers of for Disease Control and Prevention. We had a whole list of questions for them, asked either for them to answer those questions or give us a statement or return our calls in some way, shape or form. And they did not. Which is truly unfortunate because, Dr. Varma, the question I would have wanted, one of the questions I would have wanted to ask CDC right now is, okay, it's one thing for the Trump administration to say we're pulling the United States out of the WHO for, you know, over political differences or even, you know, issues of money. But it's another thing altogether, especially after COVID, when the entire world was just reminded once again how, you know, major disease outbreaks anywhere could suddenly be outbreaks everywhere. It says it's another thing entirely to tell American public health officials, well, you can't even talk to people who are dealing with the disease somewhere else that could show up on our shores. I mean, I can't see any logic in that. Unfortunately, I can't ask CDC what their logic is. Do you have any insight, Dr. Varma?
0: Well, you know, obviously this is an issue that is above and beyond public health, right? This has to do with, you know, this current administration views the world through a lens of power, right? They don't view it through a lens of cooperation. You know, when you look at the world and you divide the world up into great powers, that's one way the world could function, and historically it has, you know, before the 20th century. But what we learned, you know, in every sphere of importance to government, whether it is defense, whether it is commerce, and whether it is public health, we are a better country. We are stronger. We are economically more productive. We're happier and healthier when we cooperate with the rest of the world. And one of the things I really loved about my work overseas and all of the colleagues that I had who worked overseas is we rarely sought to, you know, be in a country. When I was in China, for example, we were not there announcing that, hey, we're the Americans and we're here to save you. No, I literally had a desk within what was then called China's CDC because they modeled their public health system after their big SARS outbreak after the U.S. and was sitting there working behind the scenes, helping and collaborating and cooperating with people. And that work is what eventually helped lead to even the detection of the COVID outbreak, because we were working on their ability to detect new and emerging viruses by building their lab capacity and their data analysis capacity. And those types of programs are so essential because when the U.S. cooperates with the rest of the world, it gives us information and access to things that are going to make us a better country.
25: Okay.
0: So it also helps other people, which I care about. But just from a purely utilitarian perspective, it makes America better.
25: We have just a 1 minute before our next break, Dr. Varma. So what is your answer to the question of, did this weakened CDC, did its weakened state actually contribute to the current Ebola outbreak getting bigger than it otherwise might have?
0: I think there's two things that matter, and I'll say them really quickly. The first is the dismantling of USAID, the U.S. Agency for International Development. If we had more aid workers on the ground, not just for health, but for nutrition and sanitation and hygiene. Those are the eyes and ears to detect these things earlier. And one of the reasons it grew so quickly was because there wasn't eyes and ears on the ground. So that's number one. And then number two, yes, the absence of our personnel from USAID and from CDC there to stop it once it has been detected, that is delaying the control right now.
25: I understand that USAID was also formerly in charge of transporting samples for testing, right? And without them there, that delayed how quickly test results could come back from the Ebola strain. Yeah.
0: Yes, CDC, USAID has flexibility that CDC does not fund transportation networks, you name food, nutrition, payments. And that is a critical part of every major outbreak response.
25: And essentially it's gone now. So we'll be right back. This is On Point.

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0: time at the pool. Studies show that drowning is responsible for more deaths among 1 to 4 year olds than any other causes except birth defects. 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
5: You're back with On Point. I'm Meghna Chakrabarty, and today we are speaking with Dr. Jay Varma. He's currently Senior Vice President for Health Practice and Chief Medical Officer at the FedCap Group. But before that, he had a long career in the public sector, particularly at the CDC, where he was there for more than a decade, including as former director of the International Emerging Infections Program, at CDC. And we're talking to him about the current state of the agency, of what was once the world's premier public health agency, and whether or not a severely weakened and partially defunded CDC has contributed to the rapid expansion of the Ebola outbreak in Africa right now. So, Dr. Varma, hang on here for just a second, because we actually also spoke with a colleague of yours to get his view on this, and that is Pierre Rolland, and he worked at CDC for 25 years. In the special pathogen branch, and he's a globally recognized expert in Ebola, Marburg virus, Lassa fever, Hanta virus, other diseases. And Rolland helped develop tests to identify the Bundibugyo strain of Ebola, and that's the strain in this current outbreak. Now, we had been speaking about that 2014 outbreak and efforts here in the United States. Well, Pierre Rolland was actually called to Dallas. His team was called to Dallas the first time Ebola was diagnosed on U.S. soil. And his CDC team helped train the medical staff in Texas that was responsible for treating Ebola patients.
6: Our role was not to take care of the patient, but was to be sure that the nurse were doing that safely, know how to dress with protective equipment and undress with protective equipment. And we put that in place and everybody was happy. I spent a lot of hours in the ward. So the first day I spent 20 hours without getting out. At the end, the nurse were, wow, that's great. We can do it. And one thing, by not sending CDC people in outbreak, Ebola or other, is how the U.S. or the CDC or whatever other group in the U.S. gonna get the experience. It's over. If you don't train young people, it's over. I retire and nobody in what left of the branch had done the lab work, the diagnostic work, the field work, the everything, had a broad spectrum view of hemorrhagic fever. And it's just too bad, because, as I said before, then CDC is irrelevant. So I joined CDC in 92. And then in 95, there was the outbreak in Kikwit. So I went there. I took care of the patients. But there was no treatment, no vaccine, nothing. There is a CNN report.

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3: Areas of rain and thunderstorms in our forecast straight through the weekend. Looks like one of the main threats because of the soupy air mass in place will be for some heavier rainfall coming in. We'll see scattered activity for the afternoon time that'll wind down a little bit tonight. We're up to an 80% chance for showers with thunderstorms Saturday and those high-end chances coming in Sunday. Today's high, mid to upper 80s, the overnight low at 75. Our highs for Saturday, looks like for Sunday too, for the mid to upper 80s. I'm WRKF, meteorologist Jennifer Naramore.
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5: On the next Science Friday, Sarah Seeger has her head in the clouds, the clouds of Venus. While the surface of the planet is hot enough to melt lead, she believes life might exist in its cooler sulfuric acid clouds.
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7: From WHYY in Philadelphia, this is Fresh Air. I'm David Bianculli.
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7: The Tony Awards are this Sunday, and we're celebrating two beloved Tony winners from our archive. Alan Cumming won a Tony for his performance in Cabaret. Cumming played the MC in three different productions in a very memorable costume. Topless, in suspenders.
9: And it's almost like a cantilever system to hike up my manhood.
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10: It's priceless.
7: One of her six Tonys was for her role as Mrs. Lovett, the pie shop owner turned murder accomplice in Stephen Sondheim's Broadway musical, Sweeney Todd.
10: She can slit your throat and you will love her as she's doing it, because she does it with such a total childlike joy and immorality.
7: And Justin Chang reviews the horror films Backrooms and Obsession. 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
11: Live from NPR News, I'm Lakshmi Singh. The U.S. economy is coming off a surprisingly strong month in job growth. The Labor Department reports that employers added 172,000 jobs in May, about double what was initially projected. The unemployment rate was steady at 4.3%. In the wake of today's numbers and higher inflation, the Fed may continue to resist lowering interest rates. Well, after months of trying, Senate Republicans have advanced funding for President Trump's immigration enforcement agenda. The $70 billion is enough to last for the rest of Trump's time in the White House. The vote was not without drama, though, as a bipartisan group of lawmakers tried but failed to block the president's anti-weaponization fund. Here's NPR's Eric McDaniel.
12: At one point, Republicans thought this could be a straightforward party-line process. Then President Trump launched the nearly $2 billion pot of taxpayer money that could be used to make payouts to, among others, January 6th insurrectionists. That complicated the path to passage. Lawmakers of both parties were upset, and the fund was the target of multiple amendment votes during the all-day debate on this package. Now the deal heads to the House, which is expected to take up the legislation and send it to the president's desk before leaving town this weekend. Eric McDaniel, NPR News, the Capitol.
11: Some Republicans in Congress have been pushing back on President Trump's choice of Bill Pulte to serve as acting director of national intelligence. NPR's Frank Ordonez says Trump's D&I choice and his support for an anti-weaponization fund are sparking stepped-up GOP criticism.
13: Critics argue that the president's pushing the envelope too far, but more likely it all comes down to the political calendar. John McHenry, a veteran Republican strategist, says Republicans are looking ahead to the midterms.
14: We are largely through the primaries, where the president can do the most damage to people who cross him within his own party, and moving on to the general, where I think some people either feel a little bit more vulnerable or feel like they need to, you know, in a year that doesn't look great for Republicans right now, want to establish their own record.
13: But he says it'd be wrong to call the president a lame duck, noting that Trump has been counted out several times before, only to wield his influence again. Franco Ordonez, NPR News.
11: The American artificial intelligence company Anthropic wants the globe to hit pause on the technology's development. The maker of the Claude chatbot says there needs to be a brake pedal on the system to protect humanity. AI expert and Humanology.ai founder Scott Spira raises concerns about a technology that advances on its own without human intervention.
15: If the AI doesn't have a moral compass built in, then how do we know how that AI is going to treat us? Nobody knows this yet.
11: Anthropic is suggesting the pause while also planning to take the company public. You're listening to NPR News.
16: It's 11:04. Here's your Louisiana news. A new report shows a federal immigration detention facility in North Louisiana has been the site of violence against detainees and unsanitary conditions. The report by the Office of Inspector General within the U.S. Department of Homeland Security says the Wynn Correctional Center failed to report multiple use of force incidents. An unannounced inspection found perishable food stored at improper temperatures. A DHS spokesperson responded, calling the findings minor infractions, but didn't address reports of improper use of force. Teachers in East Baton Rouge Parish Public Schools are a step closer to getting a raise. Report from America Corps member Alex Cox has more on the proposed budget.
17: The budget completely reworks the district's pay scale. Almost every position would get a raise, with the exception of administrative salaries, which are on the higher end already. Starting teachers' base pay would increase from $50,000 up to $56,000. Superintendent Lamont Cole says this addresses one of the district's biggest struggles, hiring and retaining new teachers.
18: When we recruit good people, we are able to retain those individuals when they come to our school system.
17: This requires the district to dip into its reserves, which will be spent down to about $90 million. The board is expected to pass the budget on June 11th. In Baton Rouge, I'm Alex Cox.
16: A long-delayed football stadium in New Orleans' Ninth Ward is set to break ground this summer after more than a decade of false starts and delays. New Orleans' school board accepted a $2 million donation from Raising Cane's and $600,000 from LCMC Health on Thursday night in exchange for naming rights. Organizers hope the stadium will open next summer. I'm Karen Henderson.
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7: This is Fresh Air. I'm TV critic David Bean Cooley. The 79th Annual Tony Awards are this Sunday, honoring the best of Broadway from the previous season of stage plays and musicals. To note the occasion, we're revisiting interviews with two dynamic Tony-winning stars from Broadway's past. We'll hear from Angela Lansbury, a six-time Tony recipient, including for the musicals Mame, Gypsy, and Sweeney Todd, the Demon Barber of Fleet Street. And we'll start with Alan Cumming, who won a Tony for his role as the MC in the revival of Cabaret. Both of them had a major impact on the New York stage, yet both came from the UK, Angela Lansbury from England and Alan Cumming from Scotland. Alan Cumming was born in 1965 and has been acting in television, movies, and the theater since the 1980s. As an actor, he's somewhat of a chameleon, shifting looks and accents to fit the occasion and the role. He played Hamlet on stage, a filmmaker in the Spice Girls movie, and the desk clerk in Stanley Kubrick's Eyes Wide Shut. He played Eli Gold in TV's The Good Wife and The Good Fight, the blue-skinned Nightcrawler in X2 X-Men United, and another blue-skinned character in the world of animation, providing the voice of Gutsy Smurf. And while he continues to be involved in the stage, he won a second Tony in 2022 as a producer of the musical A Strange Loop. He's now having lots of fun on television. On the Emmy-winning Peacock reality competition series The Traitors, Alan Cumming hosts a group of guests assembled to solve a mystery. Which of those among them are secretly working against him? This show is set in a castle in Scotland, and Cumming, as the host, leans into the outrageousness of it all. He wears kilts and flashy costumes, and whenever talking to the competitors on The Traitors, turns his Scottish brogue up to 11. As in this scene from the show's most recent season.
20: "The first duty of society is justice," said Alexander Hamilton, "and so here we are. Don't throw away your shot, players. The tear-stained pages of traitor's history are filled with the blood of the innocent at this table. And what a triumph it would be if you caught a traitor on the opening page. Look around you. Who at the table has your back? And who would sooner stab you in it?"
7: At the Tonys this year, the most nominated musicals are The Lost Boys and Schmigadoon, each of which is up for 12 awards. Alan Cumming isn't in that Broadway production, but he did star in the original TV version of Schmigadoon in 2021 on television. In the first season, which featured the same plot and characters now performed on Broadway, he played Mayor Menlove. And in the 2022 sequel, a take on darker musicals that was subtitled Welcome to Schmicago, he played Dooley Blight, a butcher with a tragic past. It was a clear, loving homage to the title character of Sweeney Todd. And Alan Cumming is so good in it, I hope he gets to star in the next official Sweeney Todd revival. Listen.

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5: This is Fresh Air. I'm David Bean Cooley. If you're just joining us, we're celebrating the Tony Awards this Sunday by listening back to Terry's 2014 interview with Alan Cumming, who won a Tony for his 1998 performance of the MC in Cabaret. Cumming starred as the MC three times, in a 1993 London production, on Broadway in 1998, and again in 2014. They all were directed by Sam Mendes. Here's Cumming singing the song Money from the 1998 performance of Cabaret.

0: side as you're participating in these murders. What are some of the ways do you feel that you're able to convey all of that and have the audience with you like that?
1: Now, Mrs. Lovett is really a conglomerate of all of that knowledge that I have of English theatre going way, way back. She is almost a choreographed character. She is so broad in her scope. The idea is that she can do anything. She can slit your throat and you will love her as she's doing it, because she does it with such a total childlike joy and amorality that anything goes. Now, this is everybody's dream of a companion, somebody who will adapt instantly to anything you would like to expect from her at that moment. Now, that's what we all long for. Sweeney Todd, lucky devil, found the very one. Now, occasionally she goes off on her own little tangent, such as when she confides to him that her dream in life is really to retire by the seaside. But if she didn't, and if he didn't provide her with the little house by the sea, she would still do anything in the world that he wanted. Why? Because she absolutely adores him, and always did. Now, these are all the things that I know about Mrs. Lovett. I have to try and sell you on the fact that this is the case about this old bag lady. But I do understand these things about her, and so that is what I am playing all the time. She is a victim of the gutter. She is on the edge of the establishment. Absolutely anything goes. The fact that they have no money and no food for the pies, the most obvious thing in the world to her is to utilize those poor fellas coming down the chute.
2: Well, you know me. Bright ideas just pop into my head and I keep thinking. Seems a downright shame.
3: Shame?
2: Seems an awful waste. Such a nice plump frame. What's his name as? Ad.

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2: Areas of rain and thunderstorms in our forecast straight through the weekend. Looks like one of the main threats because of the soupy air mass in place will be for some heavier rainfall coming in. We'll see scattered activity for the afternoon time that'll wind down a little bit tonight. We're up to an 80% chance for showers with thunderstorms Saturday and those high-end chances coming in Sunday. Today's high, mid to upper 80s, the overnight low at 75. And our highs for Saturday looks like for Sunday, too, for the mid to upper 80s. I'm WRKF meteorologist Jennifer Naramore.
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4: Death Cab for Cutie frontman Ben Gibbard was working on the band's latest project while going through a divorce, but he says he didn't want to write from a place of anger.
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10: Considered, we bring you the latest episode of Sea Change. If you're feeling pessimistic about the climate change crisis, then this episode is for you. Catherine Wilkinson, author of the book Climate Wayfinding, speaks with the Coastal Desk's Eva Tesfai about navigating a changing environment. That's coming up.
11: Live from NPR News, I'm Lakshmi Singh. The latest big jobs numbers are far beyond the growth economists expected for the month of May. 172,000 added to payrolls, double the projections, according to today's labor market report. However, purchasing power is still tight, and while the unemployment rate remains low at 4.3%, economists such as Diane Swonk note long-term unemployment spanning several months is still a major concern.
12: We also see new college grads still having a very elevated level of unemployment. In fact, the most recent data we have for April suggests that they're running at an unemployment rate that's consistent with sort of 2013, which was still struggling to emerge from the global financial crisis.
11: More than 4 million Americans have lost food assistance benefits from the SNAP program since last year. NPR's Maria Godoy reports Agriculture Secretary Brooke Rollins faced tough questioning on Capitol Hill today.
13: Democrats on the House Agriculture Committee grilled Rollins about why so many people have lost access to a program that's a key safety net against hunger. Rollins said the drop is due to a better economy and a crackdown on fraud. But Ohio Democratic Representative Chantel Brown pointed to a recent report showing that more than 700,000 children have lost SNAP benefits as a result of President Trump's One Big Beautiful Bill Act.
14: Madam Secretary, millions of Americans are going hungry, and you're saying it's a success story.
13: Rollins countered.
15: I think that you want more people on government programs.
13: Committee members also asked Rollins about rising farm input costs and the threat posed by screwworm. Maria Godoy, NPR News.
11: A $70 billion immigration enforcement bill is a step closer to being enacted. The U.S. Senate passed it overnight. Just a week after a Russian drone crashed into an apartment building in eastern Romania, an armed drone has exploded in a Romanian port. Terry Schultz says there were no injuries or major damage reported.
16: The Romanian Defense Ministry says the naval drone self-detonated mid-morning after being detected earlier by authorities who closed off the area in the civilian port of Constanta. While Romanian officials have not yet revealed whether the drone was Russian or Ukrainian, they did confirm it was not one of their own and described it as being of the type used in the war in Ukraine. Romanian President Nicolae Cerdan was on his way to a European Union summit when the incident occurred, and he wrote on X that, quote, such particularly serious situations are the direct consequences of the war of aggression unleashed by Russia against Ukraine. EU Commission President Ursula von der Leyen echoed that, expressing solidarity with Romania and saying Europe urgently needs more anti-drone capabilities. For NPR News, I'm Terry Schultz in Brussels.
11: This is NPR News.
17: It's 4 minutes after noon. Here's your Louisiana news. Governor Landry has signed into law a measure that will increase penalties for marijuana use near schools and on college campuses. State Representative Gabe Furman says the focus is to promote a family-friendly game day environment for tailgates.
18: It strengthens enforcement. It gives law enforcement the opportunity to make arrests based on visible observance of illegal behavior.
17: The penalty increases to up to a year in jail and a $1,000 fine. The bill's opponents argued it doesn't do anything to address underage alcohol use on campus. St. Tammany Parish Sheriff Randy Smith turned himself into Tangipahoa authorities on Thursday afternoon following an incident at a Madisonville restaurant last week. Smith is accused of attacking a patron. The victim suffered lacerations and contusions. He's a frequent critic of local public officials, including the sheriff, but he claims he did not provoke the physical attack. Smith issued a written public apology. He says he intends to stay in office while the legal process plays out. A new $6 QR code vehicle sticker for Louisiana drivers will be rolled out in January. However, drivers in East Baton Rouge, Ascension, Iberville, Livingston, and West Baton Rouge parishes will still have to get inspection stickers in addition to the QR code because of required emissions testing by the Federal Clean Air Act. New Orleans, Kenner, and West Wego run their own inspection programs, so automobile owners in those parishes will be required to also have brake tags. With Louisiana News, I'm Karen Henderson.
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24: As long as it's a good one, please go for it.

0: Tracy Chapman. I love that song. I haven't heard it in a really long time.
1: She's so amazing. This one's called Crossroads, and I've been listening to it like nonstop these past few days, and it's really been making me feel more like empowered, like I have more agency. And can I be super honest with you and the listeners?
0: Yes. Eva, you know, Sea Change is a safe space.
1: Yeah, I've been feeling really burnt out lately, and I'm just overwhelmed with all the climate stories I need to report on, but also just how bleak they all are. I mean, the U.S. is more focused than ever on drilling and exporting fossil fuels. And then here in Louisiana, they canceled two of the biggest projects to rebuild land on our sinking coast. So I'm just feeling, like, really lost right now, and, like, what is the point?
0: Yes. Well, first of all, I'm right there with you. And I mean, it's pretty hard not to feel that way lately. But I feel like that's why we keep coming back to, we need to find a balance. Like, there's still good things happening out there, and we don't want those to get lost. And in fact, we need to hear those. So we decided that that would be your assignment, to bring us some light.
1: Mm-hmm. And I didn't let you down. I'm actually so glad that I took on this episode, because we're going to talk about this new book that found me at just the right time in my life. It's called Climate Wayfinding, Healing Ourselves and the Planet We Call Home by Catherine Wilkinson.
0: Yay. Catherine Wilkinson is so amazing. I don't know if you remember, but we actually interviewed her. She was one of the authors we talked to in one of Sea Change's earliest episodes about climate writing. I'm so glad you talked to her.
1: Yeah. So for those who don't know Catherine already, she's a writer, a teacher, and a climate activist. And she's been doing this workshop called Climate Wayfinding for a few years now. It's designed to help people navigate their feelings about the climate crisis and then figure out how they want to take action. And she's turned it into this really interactive book. And it also draws on poetry, music, like the song we played at the beginning, and conversations with climate leaders. And one of those leaders is Colette Pichon Battle. She's a lawyer and co-founder of Taproot. It's a nonprofit based in the Gulf South that advances climate justice around the world. I decided I wanted to sit down with both Catherine and Colette, and I'm super excited to bring y'all this conversation. I'm Eva Tesfaye.
0: And I'm Carlisle Calhoun, and you're listening to Sea Change. Today on Sea Change, Eva talks to Catherine Wilkinson and Colette Pichon Battle about how to figure out where we are and where we should be going individually and collectively when it comes to the climate crisis. It's a beautiful, uplifting conversation. So stick around, because we all need that right now. That's coming up.
1: Welcome to Sea Change, y'all. I'm so glad you guys are here.
2: Thank you.
3: Eva, thanks for having us.
1: Okay, Catherine, so you've written several other climate-focused books like All We Can Save, Drawdown, and Between God and Green. What makes this book different from the other books you've written, but also different from other climate books out there? And maybe you can talk a little bit about how the idea for this book came about, because it's really interesting.
3: Yeah, sure. Well, I felt like we were in a moment that, like, we're not in need of more information. We're in need of orientation. And we are desperately in need of getting folks who care, who are concerned, off the sidelines and into this work in some way. And man, we have got to keep those who are in it, in the depth of it right now. And so that's really what this book is about. And it is quite different from those other books in the sense that it has lived in the world for 4 years now as an experiential learning journey that's run on college and university campuses across the US and Canada. And we've been gathering data and feedback, and it does help people go from feeling stuck, isolated, overwhelmed, depressed, burned out, into a sense of clarity and connection and renewal in some cases, a sense of purpose, a sense of like, let's do this. And I've got a role to play. And Colette, I think, is maybe one of the most like embodied examples of let's do this. I've got a role to play I could possibly think of. So this feels really exciting to have this conversation.
2: It's like my mantra. Let's do this.
3: Let's do this. Let's do this. Because like, what else are we going to do but do this?
4: Yeah, Colette is one of the Lighting the Way stories, which are kind of these like interactions, conversations with climate leaders that you've spoken to. And one thing that stuck out about the interview with Colette is this idea of kind of talking to someone who has seen so much destruction and loss firsthand and is still fighting anyway. I think I just wanted you, Colette, to talk a little bit about like what calls on you to keep going.
2: It was 20 years since Katrina last year, and this has been a 20-year journey for me. And so like that mighty river, it has not been a straight line, you know what I mean? And I'm often asking myself that question. I take a walk now every day to my family's cemetery, and I greet my grandparents and my great-grandparents and those who have gone before me, and I just say, just pray for me, you know, help us. It's just very simple. But as I'm walking, I know that I'm walking on land that was created by a river system that is responsible for draining almost, what, two-thirds of the water in the U.S. end up flowing down. That means I live on soil that is from people from all over. And I can feel the energy of that. And that keeps me going. You know, I'm not fighting for just me or just my community. It feels like this is work that is being done for a lot of people in a lot of communities, especially in the United States and in North America. So I think the going part is there's some spirit around here in South Louisiana. And if you ask for it to guide you, and if you keep yourself as centered as you can in the terrible moments, our ancestors, the people and the trees and the animals that have gone before us and will come after us, they can come with you.
4: Yeah, like remembering you're connected to everything like that. I feel like that's kind of a theme in the book, too.
2: Yeah.
3: Eva, this is making me wonder, could I read a poem?
4: Ooh. Yeah. Yeah. Do you want to pick one?
3: Colette called in the Mississippi.
4: Yeah.
3: And there's this gorgeous poem by the extraordinary Lucille Clifton that is in the chapter about connecting with community and seeing ourselves so profoundly interconnected and across generations. So both geography and topic maybe makes it seem right. And this is called The Mississippi River Empties into the Gulf. The Mississippi River empties into the Gulf, and the Gulf enters the sea, and so forth. None of them emptying anything. All of them carrying yesterday forever on their white-tipped backs. All of them dragging forward tomorrow. It is the great circulation of the earth's body, like the blood of the gods, this river in which the past is always flowing. Every water is the same water coming round. Every day, someone is standing on the edge of this river, staring into time, whispering mistakenly, only here, only now.
2: I see.
4: Wow.
2: I see.
3: Lucille, always.
4: Yeah.
3: Always.
4: So I want to talk about kind of, so in the book, you identify wayfinding as figuring out where we are and where we need to go. And I want to talk about the where we are piece first. So could you talk a little bit about the climate emotions wheel?
3: Yeah. This is a wonderful tool that the Climate Mental Health Network created based on some fantastic research by psychologists and mental health researchers. And it helps us see that there are all of these different ways we feel about climate change and being human on Earth in this time. And not all of them are heavy. I also think it's an invitation to say however we might feel. And I think it's especially important for young people because we know that around the world, almost half of young people say that the way they feel about the climate crisis impacts their day-to-day lives. And it's not just young people, right? We know that this is a much broader experience, and especially as we shift from most people experiencing climate change as an abstract thing to, no, this is something happening now, impacting places that I love now. And what I notice is that we have so few spaces to take those feelings, right?
2: I see.
4: Yeah. Colette, how do these emotions show up in the work that you do with frontline communities?
2: Oh my gosh. I just want to thank you for the question, Eva, because it's important. Our emotions are important, and somehow we have been colonized to think that the intellectual answer is the answer when some of us know deeply that the spirit has to be part of the answer and the gut has to be part of the answer. And so I really appreciate when Catherine said, you're stressed right now. And the emotions show, you know, black and brown and poor folks are demonized when they show their rage for systems that could be designed better, for decisions that could, and political action that could have been made already, but have instead been sacrificed for the profits of such a few people when so many people could have been saved. And it's hard to sit people inside of that and then expect them not to rage. And so at Taproot Earth, which is the organization I help to co-lead, we make space for rage. And so last year in 2025, we did a sacred waters pilgrimage down the Nile, the Mississippi, and the Amazon. We went to three of the five largest rivers in the world, and we gathered water and did ceremony and ritual there with the indigenous people of those places. And we asked for our ancestors to join us for this next round of fighting that we were going to need to do. Now, what I know is that that ritual that I did is the ritual you do before war. You pray for peace. But this was to fortify yourself for what is to come. And that emotions that you get to express when you are in ritual or in ceremony, you get to be sad, you get to be happy, you get to be powerful, and you get to break down. And it is ritual and ceremony that'll get us through a lot of this emotional piece. Mm-hmm. And it'll also inform and guide and protect the strategy.
3: I love the way you described, Colette, about ritual holding and informing strategy. And what's so interesting, we have research that tells us that the thing that gets women stuck between climate concern and climate engagement is that they think they don't know enough.
4: Hmm.
3: And part of what I care so much about is saying, this is not the only way we know. We sell ourselves short on the deeper knowing that is so present in us just because we're alive, just because we're human,
2: that's right,
3: just because we are part of this community of life.
2: Ashe.
4: Okay, yeah. So let's kind of talk about how you get to that place of like taking action. And Catherine, in one part of the book, you have a chapter that's about solutions. And one thing that really stuck with me is the fact that there's so many different solutions to climate change, and that itself can be like overwhelming and make you feel like you don't really know what to do. And what I love is you drew on James Baldwin to help figure that out. I always kind of go to James Baldwin in times of crisis.
3: So it's always a good idea.
2: Can't lose. You can't lose with that one. You can't lose with
4: that. So could you talk a little about that and what you borrowed from James Baldwin?
3: Yeah. Well, there was a lecture that he gave that then evolved into an essay in a book. But the line from it that really just has stuck with me over the years is, we made the world we're living in and we have to make it over. And it's so simple, but it's so profound. And, you know, we can do a lot of pointing fingers about who's gotten us here. But this sense of like stepping into our agency, stepping into a sense of responsibility for the future and making the world over. And this overwhelm for a person who only has so many hours in the day, so many years in a life, like where are you going to focus? Certainly not on 100 climate solutions, probably. That the spirit of the artist can come in, right? Like that's what I hear in James Baldwin's words. Like what solutions do we want to be in creative relationship with this world remaking effort? And I think that's an invitation to curiosity, to wonder, like, where is our energy taking us? Because this is a long slog we're in. Like, this is long haul work. And so you've got to find a piece of it that, like, you know, makes your heart kind of pitter patter a little bit.
4: And Colette, I'm wondering, how do you ever feel like overwhelmed by the amount of solutions, and like how do you kind of get through that?
2: Well, this is where I make lots of friends who are black and brown and poor, and lots of enemies who are not. And I think we're looking at solutions the wrong way oftentimes. I think we're making it easy for privileged Global North country residents to think that a new way of purchasing or consuming is going to get us out of this, when really we have to be much more honest about what the problem is. And it is our consumption patterns to begin with. And so Taproot has really begun to understand that a root cause of the climate crisis is a philosophy of extraction. And the philosophy of extraction is in almost everything that we have built in our U.S. system, for sure. I would say Western civilization systems. And a solution to a philosophy of extraction that it drives a capital-based system is to actually shift our economic system away from extraction into repair. If you want to really deal with the problem, we have to deal with ourselves. And I'm not even a rich American. I'm just a regular one, you know, and living in the middle of the bayou. We are socialized to consume without any care as to who we just took that from, as to where that just came from, including all of the critical minerals that are going to be needed for the wealthy Americans to all shift over to electrification and renewable energy. We will cause war and death and more problems in other places, and we won't care. And we'll feel good about ourselves when we do it, because we went electric or we went off the grid or we went whatever. This is why you have to bring in that spiritual work. This is why you have to bring in that cultural work, or else you will believe that the reduction of greenhouse gas emissions gets us to a climate solution. It will not. It will get us to reduce greenhouse gases, but we will have the same imbalances and the same problems at the societal level that you get with disaster. We got to rethink this, and it's not going to be as easy as we think it is. It's not going to be recycling. I'm sorry, it's not. That's not good enough. Taproot is working to identify frontline communities right now who are building climate solutions around the world, in the Gulf South, in Appalachia, and in the Black diaspora. And the solutions are not just how much carbon can you sequester. The solutions are, is the community involved? Is there a democratic and collective decision-making process? Are there values and principles that are driving this thing? Are you using alternative methods of resourcing? Is the community in control collectively of its resources? Are things being privatized? That gets to solutions. Mm-hmm. And so this is where I'm still, you know, I'm working on making friends, Eva, and you know, I heat them up a little bit. They don't always like that, this part of my conversation, mm-hmm. but I still believe we can do something.
3: In the book, I unpack a little bit, don't do anywhere near the justice it deserves, because it is like, I think, kind of a sacred text in Ella Meadows' work on leverage points in a system. And you're just going straight for paradigms, right? Which are the most powerful. The ability to
4: shape. Can you explain what those two things are?
3: Yeah. Yeah. So Donella Meadows was a systems theorist, and she looked at complex systems, both, you know, ecological systems, but she might look at a city like New Orleans. She might look at a corporation like Patagonia to understand how does change in these systems happen. And she breaks it down and she puts them in rank order. And they're not the things that we are often told are solutions, right? I mean, they're on there. Changing laws is on there. Shifting capital, that's on there. But the most powerful thing is what she calls paradigms, which are basically our shared beliefs about how the world works and what's good and what's right, and the ability to reshape paradigms, right? So a very classic paradigm that has existed in this country for a long time is that it is economy versus environment.
2: Right, right.
3: And that goes straight to the heart of what Colette's talking about. And if we can't like rattle ourselves out of that paradigm, that these things are in opposition to each other, and that actually at the end of the day, there is no economy without an earth.
2: Say it again. Say it again.
3: and that is about questioning these fundamental values that we hold. And I think a lot about something I heard Sherry Mitchell, who's also has a Lighting the Way story in the book. She's an amazing author and teacher and Wabanaki leader. And she's like, it is so much about enough.
2: Mm-hmm. I see.
3: What is enough? And I've been thinking about that so much with this data center build out. Like, my God, what is enough? And the truth is that in our economic system, nothing
2: is enough.
3: Mm-hmm. The answer is that nothing is enough.
2: That's right.
3: And so if we want to move out of extraction, if we want to move back into reciprocity and all the repair that Taproot, I think, talks about so beautifully in this consumer culture, we've got to have a reckoning with enough, I think.
2: Yeah.
4: Hmm. Yeah. Yeah. In light of that, Catherine, who do you hope will be the audience for this book, and what kind of impact do you hope it has?
3: I hope that this book will, maybe it's the first climate book someone's read, and it gives them a sense that they are welcome, that they belong here, that it may land with someone who has recently retired and they're trying to figure out, how can I use this third act of my life to help? That it might land with folks who've lost their jobs at the EPA or the national parks, and they're now trying to figure out how to pick up the pieces from a body of work they'd been carrying that's been dismantled. That it just reaches folks who are at any kind of crossroads. Mm. And I hope it feels like the kind of book that people can use and then they want to come back to and back to as they find themselves holding new questions. You know, the only way to answer our questions is to do the work to answer them for ourselves and with each other. Yeah.
4: Are there any other thoughts y'all would like to leave us with?
2: I think what I would like folks to know is that when faced with impossible moments, if we choose to be our best selves, which will require us to park the egos, manage the pain, manage the trauma, make some space, manage discomfort, and don't mistake it for harm. When we choose to be our best selves, we can do beautiful things. And I believe enough in humanity, enough in North Americans, enough in Southerners in Louisiana, that we can achieve that moment. And I'm looking forward to it, because I think we get to celebrate with gumbo and bread pudding and whiskey when we're done. And I'm looking forward to that great crawfish boil after we save the planet. Looking forward to it.
3: May it be so.
2: May it be so.
3: May it be so. Yeah, this wayfinding thing, it continues, right? The only thing we can do is grow our capacity for it. And I took a little sabbatical last summer to focus on this book. 3 months sabbatical, and exactly 1 month in, my dad passed.
4: Mm, I'm sorry.
3: Thanks. It was the end of a long journey with Alzheimer's, the first symptom of which is losing your way. Mm. And I was thinking about him, and I was thinking about love at the end of working on this book. And I think that's what I want to leave us with, that I hope we will approach the work of climate, the work of transforming our economy, the work of being human here and now, not as wanting to fix something, but wanting to love something.
4: Wow.
2: Okay.
4: Well, thank you both so much for this beautiful, inspiring, uplifting conversation. I know this book found me in a time in my life where I really needed it, and I feel like it's going to do the same for a lot of people. So thank you, Catherine, for being here. Thank you, Colette, for adding your amazing insights.
2: Thank you. Respect.
3: Thank you, Eva.
2: Peace.

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2: Israel and Lebanon agreed to a U.S.-backed ceasefire last night. A ceasefire.
3: That part of the world, ceasefire is when you're shooting in a more moderate manner.
2: This morning, Israel admitted it is still targeting Hezbollah in Lebanon, so point for Donald Trump, maybe. Though Trump said yesterday Hezbollah had agreed to stop shooting at Israel.
3: We actually spoke with Hezbollah for the first time ever. We didn't know they spoke.
2: Trump is growing frustrated with Benjamin Netanyahu. He copped to cussing him out in a phone call on Monday. Congress is growing frustrated with Trump. The House voted yesterday to demand that the president withdraw U.S. forces from the region or get congressional approval.
4: The yeas are 215 and the nays are 208.
2: Underpinning all of this, the question of what Israel is actually trying to do here. Today on Today Explained from Fox, the Greater Israel Project. What it is and why it means Israel doesn't want to stop.
5: Stardate June 5th. Venus and Jupiter are staging one of the top skywatching events of the year, an especially close encounter of the two brightest points of light in the night sky. It plays out in the west over the next few evenings. Venus is the beautiful evening star, the brightest object in the night sky after the moon. Jupiter is the next brightest. Even so, right now, it's only about 1/7 as bright as Venus, so it's easy to tell them apart. The two planets can pass especially close because both of them stay near the ecliptic, the sun's path across the sky. They pass by each other every year or so, but both worlds wander a little bit to either side of the ecliptic, so they usually just miss each other. And even when they are close, they're sometimes so near the sun that we can't see them. At times, though, Venus can pass in front of Jupiter, blocking it from view. That last happened in 1818. It'll happen again in 2065. But that's one of those times when they'll be too close to the sun to see. Tonight, Jupiter is close to the upper left of Venus. But over the coming evenings, Venus will overtake it. They'll stand side by side on Sunday and be especially close on Monday and Tuesday, separated by about the width of your finger held at arm's length. They don't drop from view until about 10:30 or 11, so there's plenty of time to watch this impressive planetary encounter. Today's program was made possible by Mercer Caverns in Calaveras County in California's historic gold country. More information at mercercaverns.net. I'm Billy Henry.
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6: Mark Caputo, I'm a senior political writer and White House correspondent for Axios.
2: And you've been writing about something that happened between President Trump and Benjamin Netanyahu on Monday. What happened exactly? What went down?
6: Over the weekend, President Trump was hopeful that he was close to a deal, a peace deal with Iran.
7: Truth Social.
8: Talks are continuing at a rapid pace with the Islamic Republic of Iran. Thank you for your attention to this matter, President Donald J. Trump.
6: And behind the scenes, according to some of our administration sources, Benjamin Netanyahu, Prime Minister Netanyahu, had been advocating to have Lebanon as sort of part of the peace deal, but President Trump thought that that was sort of too many moving parts. Next thing everyone knows, on Sunday, Netanyahu unleashes a pretty ferocious attack on Hezbollah and Lebanon.
9: Prime Minister Benjamin Netanyahu and his defense minister announced that they had ordered the military to strike Beirut.
10: The Israeli military said it launched its heaviest ever strikes across Lebanon, hitting 100 targets in just 10 minutes alone.
11: It's unclear what the goal of this expansion is going to be, but attacks have certainly increased since a nominal ceasefire between Israel and Lebanon went to effect in April 17.
6: And Iran then says, we're done talking about a peace deal. You know, it's this sort of a little bit of kabuki that they do. And Trump got very angry, picked up the phone, and according to our sources, really lit in to Prime Minister Netanyahu. He says, you know, what the f- are you doing? We were told, Trump said to Netanyahu, you're f- crazy. You'd be in prison if it weren't for me. I'm saving your ass. Everybody hates you now. Everybody hates Israel because of this. And Trump also had told Netanyahu that you just got to stop. You've got to stop. After that call, Netanyahu did signal he was going to scale it back a little, but not completely. And now there's allegedly some sort of detente.
12: All right. So President Trump was asked about this in a New York Post podcast on Wednesday. Did you say it? He says, yeah, I did. How exactly did the president characterize what happened in that meeting?
6: Well, he said he wasn't angry, but he was a little bit perturbed.
13: I wouldn't say angry. I was a little bit perturbed at his constantly fighting with Lebanon. You know, at some point they said, maybe we got to stop this.
6: So to the degree he was, you know, disputing our reporting, it was the description of how mad he was. Understand that Trump and Netanyahu, as I like to say, they have sort of a brotherly relationship between the two of them, but sometimes brothers fight. And periodically they've had these clashes. Usually it's Trump laying into Netanyahu because he thinks Netanyahu is just too aggressive a little too often and pushes the envelope too much. And Netanyahu and his people think the prime minister has to advocate and defend and attack enemies vociferously on behalf of Israel, because if he doesn't, then no one will.
12: Why has the relationship between Donald Trump and Benjamin Netanyahu deteriorated?
6: I don't want to say it's deteriorated overall. We don't know, because there have been times where this has happened in the past. For instance, last year, Netanyahu unleashed an assault on Syria, and Trump, you know, sort of lit into him over that. We wrote about that at Axios. And then when Trump was close to getting the Gaza peace deal, which he eventually did do, he had also sort of chastised Netanyahu for standing in the way of a good agreement, letting sort of the perfect be the enemy of the good. But underlying all of this is a belief by a number of people in U.S. government, in the administration writ large, that there are convergences of interests. There's an alignment of interests between America and Israel on some things. And there are divergences. There are times when the interests of the two nations start to come apart. And there are some in the administration who believe that Netanyahu ultimately either doesn't want peace or doesn't want peace enough, and therefore has sort of a perverse incentive to keep the conflict going. And to be clear,

0: a terrorist group. It is financed by Iran. It doesn't have a lot of interest in keeping the peace. It's all very sort of spy versus spy and dysfunction. I think I'd said somewhere else that it's sort of like a chessboard where the two players are also shooting at each other with high-powered weaponry, missiles, drones, and other sorts of explosives and high-impact ordnance.
1: Polling shows us that Americans are frustrated with this war in Iran and with the administration's support of Israel, both of those things. That could have consequences in the midterms. Do we think that at this point that is motivating President Trump? It would be motivating an ordinary president, I think, but President Trump can be different sometimes.
0: You know, President Trump is not always a reliable narrator. Let's charitably describe it that way. But there are times where he is just brutally honest in a way that no politician is. And when he was asked a variant of the question that you just posed about whether the political considerations of the looming midterms are starting to impact his talks with Iran, he said, no, I'm not thinking about that.
2: They thought they were going to outweigh me, you know, we'll outweigh him. He's got the midterms. I don't care about the midterms.
0: Look what and if you look at everything he's done, that's probably true. Now, as a result of him not doing that, things are much rougher on the Republicans, and it doesn't appear as if things are going to markedly improve between now, you know, early June and November. So yes, this is a drag on Republicans. Gas prices don't show much signs of decreasing. If you look at sort of the granular, you zoom in a bit more in different places in the nation, Iowa is going to have a more contested U.S. Senate race, perhaps, than otherwise thought. Iowa, a red state, but it's a farm state. Mm-hmm. Not only are they grappling with the costs of higher fuel, but higher fertilizer prices and trade policies, restrictionist trade policies by President Trump that have also made farming and selling farming products more complicated. So there are these very real effects of both the war and Donald Trump's policies writ large that appear to be a drag on the president's party.
1: It's impossible to know if President Trump is actually at a breaking point with Benjamin Netanyahu, but if he were, it would be a very big deal. What would it look like if President Trump simply said, enough of this?
0: I'll admit I would find that difficult to see, because one of the myths, I think, about President Trump going into this war that is said by some people, some anti-Semites and some not anti-Semites, is that Trump was basically tricked into it by a crafty Netanyahu. That's not the case. Trump went into this of his own accord and of his own beliefs. Now, did Netanyahu and the Israeli intelligence services play a role in that? Sure. Were they part of the discussions? Absolutely. But just as Trump went in there of his own accord and based on his own beliefs and the intelligence that is produced by the U.S. intel agencies, Trump is not pulling out because of Netanyahu. The relationship between the two of them is close, and it's pretty strong and pretty deep. At the same time, Trump does not hesitate to let loose on Netanyahu periodically when he feels that the Israeli prime minister has gone too far, and that's just sort of what you saw over this weekend.
1: Mark Caputo of Axios. Coming up, why Israel won't stop. We're going to explain something called the Greater Israel Project.

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0: Daniel Levy heads up the U.S. Middle East Project. Daniel was an Israeli negotiator during the Oslo Accords in the 90s and early aughts. And as such, he spent a lot of time thinking about Israel's borders.
1: First of all, unusually, Israel does not have defined borders. It has peace agreements with Egypt and Jordan. So those borders are actually defined, the Egyptian and the Jordanian border with Israel. But when it comes to Syria, for instance, Israel annexed illegally Syrian territory after the 1973 war, after the 67 war, later on it annexed the Golan. So that border is in dispute with Lebanon. Israel is right now, as people will know, deep inside Lebanese territory, but it normally focuses on Greater Israel. So that's everything that is recognized as Israel today, plus the West Bank, plus Gaza. But Greater Israel means different things to different people. So right from the early days of the Zionist project, there were those who said, well, if we're going to Zion, then this is the biblical land of Israel. So that stretches from, you may have heard the term, the Nile to the Euphrates. Not only does that cover all of Israeli and what putatively has been designated as a Palestinian state territory, but parts of present-day Egypt, Jordan, Syria. Sometimes you'll have Israeli leaders saying, we can extend even further. But from the early days of the Zionist movement, there was a part of that, the revisionist Zionist movement. And in fact, their slogan was both banks of the Jordan. So that includes all of modern day Jordan.
2: Though my country may be poor and small, it is mine from head to foot, stretching from the sea to the desert, and the Jordan in the middle. Zev Jabotinsky, founder of the revisionist Zionist movement.
1: The creation of Israel derived from a UN partition plan. We're in an era of decolonization. This is the late 1940s. Britain is the colonial power. It said it wants out. It hands it to the UN. The UN sets up a special commission. It votes to partition the land between a Jewish state and a Palestinian Arab state. The Jewish state is supposed to get about 55%, the Palestinian Arab state 45%. When Israel is established, Israel then expands its territory immediately from 55 to 78%. It ekes out most of the Palestinian population. That's known as the Nakba, the Palestinian catastrophe. In 1967, Israel then takes that whole 100% of territory. The Palestinians in the late 1980s say, you know what? After everything that's happened, we'll accept a mini state on just 22% of the land. That's supposed to be the premise of Oslo, of the peace process, of this idea of a West Bank, Gaza, Palestinian state. But those borders have never been fixed. So Greater Israel, to most people, is about all the land that Palestinians still currently reside on. To some, it expands much further.
0: Okay, so some people say Greater Israel is a desire to have a map of Israel that is larger than it is today, and there are historical reasons for wanting that, and there are historical reasons that make the borders of Israel ostensibly easier to expand. Is there somewhere in an Israeli government office a folder that says, this is the Greater Israel Project, this is what we plan to do, and who has that folder? Whose plan is this within Israel?
1: Every single Israeli government, since Israel took the West Bank in East Jerusalem in 1967, since the settlement project began, moving Israeli citizens against international law into those Palestinian territories that are under Israeli occupation and administration, every government, Labour or Likud, centre-right or centre-left, has built and expanded those settlements. And today's Israeli governing coalition, in the coalition agreement which guides the government policies, has a line that says the Jewish people have the exclusive and the inalienable right to all of the land of Israel. That's the official guidelines of the government. Now, there are some in the government who say to Damascus, openly.
0: Who says that?
1: Well, people may have heard of two ministers who are part of a further right party that Prime Minister Netanyahu helped create. Bezalel Smotrich, finance minister, head of the National Religious Party. Itamar Ben-Gvir, police internal security minister, head of the Jewish Power Party. They openly say Greater Israel, resettle Gaza, settle Lebanon, expand the presence into Syria. Smotrich says, right to Damascus.
3: Okay, bit by bit. It is written that the future of Jerusalem is to expand to Damascus.
0: So you've got a government that says, we want this. It does make me wonder, though, ordinary Israelis, people who live in Israel, is this something that they want, that they support?
1: If you ask the Israeli broad populace, do you identify with the settlements and Greater Israel? You wouldn't get a consensus there. But if you ask them, should Israel evacuate that territory for a Palestinian state, you would get significantly more than 50% opposition. So the reality is that the settlement project, the Greater Israel project, is the lived reality. That's what gets budgets. That's where the military is positioned. That's how Israel lives on a day-to-day basis.
0: The U.S. has a tricky relationship with Israel right now, and we'll get into President Trump in just a second. But before we get to him, are there Americans in leadership that are advocating for this? Are there Americans that are saying, yes, let's have a bigger, a larger Israel, an Israel with a larger map?
1: So the U.S. ambassador in Israel, Huckabee, he has talked about a greater Israel in the more expansive definition of the term.
4: Does Israel have the right to that land? Because you're appealing to Genesis.
5: Yeah.
4: You're saying that's the original deed.
5: It would be fine if they took it all.
1: He represents there a brand of dispensationalist evangelical Zionism. Let's not, though, let everyone else off the hook, because no U.S. administration really ever clamped down on the settlements or held Israel to account for expanding into additional Palestinian territory in that way.
0: There is a world in which the war in Iran ends today. There's a world in which the war in Iran ended 3 weeks ago.
1: Can I move to that world?
0: Yes. Yeah, I'll go with you. There is, what we see is that the war in Iran is continuing, and we hear it's in part because Israel has aims in Iran, in Lebanon, that are preventing the end of this war. How much of not ending the war on Israel's side has to do with the Greater Israel Project, with expanding the borders of Israel?
1: What's important to understand when one zooms out beyond Israel's relentless displacement of Palestinians, seizing of Palestinian land, everything that we see, is to understand the Greater Israel Project from an additional angle. Because we've been focused on the territorial dimension. But there's another way of understanding Greater Israel. And that, I think, is most relevant in the context of bringing the U.S. into this war against Iran and wanting it to continue, which Israel very transparently wants to be the case. And that is thinking about where Israel can project power. Thinking of Israel as trying to maximally dominate this region of the world. And to do that, Israel needs to have an Iran that is domesticated, ideally a collapsing, chaotic state. And if, by the way, in the process of doing that, some of the Gulf states are exposed as more vulnerable, which is exactly what was predictable and what has happened, then the Israeli hope is they will move more into Israel's orbit. Trump spoke about this the other day and said they should join the Abraham Accords. Spoiler alert, Saudi and the others aren't about to do that. But if you can demonstrate that because you can bring American power uniquely into the equation and use that power, that you are the unassailable military hegemon, then you begin to assert a greater Israel dominion in a different way. Netanyahu talks about this.
6: Our threats come and go, but when we become a regional superpower, and in many respects a global superpower, we have the power to push away threats and ensure our future.
1: He talks about the answer to Hormuz, building pipelines to Israel's Mediterranean ports.
7: Just have oil pipelines going west through the Arabian Peninsula, right up to Israel, right up to our Mediterranean ports, and you've just done away with the choke points for forever.
1: So he openly teases out this idea in many of his statements and actions. Personally, I think that's overreach. I don't think they can achieve that.
0: Yes, I wonder about the question of overreach, because many of Israel's allies have become deeply frustrated with Israel in the past, you know, 2.5 years. We talked in the first half of the show about how President Trump apparently got into a fight with Benjamin Netanyahu on the phone. And I wonder where this could lead if Netanyahu continues to push this agenda. Could it lead to such alienation from Israel's allies that it ends up reducing Israel's power and influence because Israel is abandoned by its allies? What is the potential downside here for Netanyahu and those who pursue this?
1: Potential downside is devastating, potentially.
0: Huh.
1: Israel is already looking at a reality in which regional actors who were taking very seriously the idea of Israel, it's there, it's not going away, it needs to be integrated, we'll play footsie, if only they weren't so in your face about how they treat the Palestinians, maybe they can get past that. Those countries today look around and they say, yes, we have a problem with Iran, but who started this war? Who managed to get America to do this against our interests? That's a widely held position in the Gulf. And they look and they say, our publics have been watching these images coming out of Gaza for 2.5 years. That is deeply radicalizing public opinion.
0: Mm.
1: They hear what Israeli leaders say, that openly expansionist, but also racist. And they say this country needs to be contained. Now, do they have the wherewithal to do it? Can they cooperate sufficiently to do it? Unclear. That's, though, the potential blowback that Israel is facing. Israel talks now about Turkey being the next Iran, an enemy, taking on a very major military power in NATO state. That's not a war for tomorrow. But that's where some of this intended power projection bumps up against the realities that Israel is a small country. So many people are saying ideologically this expansionist vision and practically speaking a small country with a limited population being able to carry it out, the anger that it is generating, all of that could blow up in our face in quite devastating ways. I wish I could tell you that if we see the back of Netanyahu and, as I mentioned, Smotrich, Ben-Gavir, then all this is out the window. But you still don't today have an alternative vision for actual existing Zionism that's non-expansionist. And that gets you right back to the story of this is a country without borders.
0: Daniel Levy of the U.S. Middle East Project. Danielle Hewitt and Avishai Artsy produced today's show. Jolie Myers edited. Patrick Boyd was our engineer and Gabriel Dunatov checked the facts. I'm Noel King. It's Today Explained.

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4: Death Cab for Cutie frontman Ben Gibbard was working on the band's latest project while going through a divorce. 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
7: Remember Joe Biden?
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0: This is Science Friday. I'm Ira Flatow. We're talking with astrophysicist and planetary scientist Sarah Seeger about searching for life elsewhere in the universe, including on Venus. So you're proposing to go to the clouds of Venus, a mission to Venus called the Morning Star Mission, and to do what?
10: Well, we have a international consortium that I started and lead, and we call ourselves the Morning Star Missions to Venus. Missions, plural. And we envision a series of small focus missions, each building on the one before it, to search for signs of life and eventually life itself. So it won't be like initially we get there and yay, we found life. It's kind of a very long journey because we aim to find evidence for organic molecules. Then next we'd aim to find very specific, complex organic molecules we're looking for. And if we get far enough along,

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1: The return of the missing AI executive order. From American Public Media, this is Marketplace Tech. I'm Megan McCarty-Carino.
0: Marketplace Tech is supported by GEP, helping companies navigate global supply chain challenges through procurement and supply chain strategies, services, and its AI-native platform, GEP Quantum Intelligence.
1: President Donald Trump signed an executive order this week, similar to one he called off last month, asking AI companies to give the government a first look at advanced models that could have national security implications. I asked Liz Lopato for her take. She's a senior reporter at The Verge.
2: You may recall way back in the midst of the Biden administration that there was a similar executive order about AI models, and it upset Mark Andreessen and Ben Horowitz of A16Z so much that they made a whole video about how they were going to vote for Donald Trump because Donald Trump was going to give them what they wanted on AI. And looking at this order, it's like, this is not that different than the one that they objected to. And this is even with, you know, the input of like another venture capitalist, David Sachs. So I find myself like a little bemused by this. Like the thing that like the Biden administration did that was so bad is now fine as long as it's coming from the Trump administration. Like, okay, boys, sure.
1: I mean, I think it maybe sort of speaks to kind of some of the evolution in the coalitional politics around AI. Obviously, the Trump administration has been pretty lockstep with industry in terms of its approach early on, you know, kind of accelerationist in its view. But that politics is maybe getting a little bit riskier at this point.
2: Yeah, and we've also seen an agreement that Anthropic wanted the DoD to sign to not use their tech in a really specific way for targeting and killing people. And the DoD like threw an enormous fit about it and ended up making a deal with OpenAI instead. And like one of the things to keep in mind about people who are running AI, especially the frontier models in this country, is that they all kind of hate each other. And so it's really hard for them to get into alignment when you need to get something uniform, when you're pushing against, you know, something that's going on in the Trump administration, particularly right now when we're seeing a lot of the major companies getting in line for IPO.
1: Right. So, I mean, this executive order does seem to be voluntary. I mean, how much of an onus do you think this actually puts on AI labs?
2: I think not much, but I think it does relieve some pressure on Republican politicians, because one of the things that has been sort of happening quietly in the background is that some of the objections to AI have been coming as objections to data centers. So, you know, this is a pretty voluntary framework. It gives the industry the opportunity to say that they're cooperating with the government without there being sort of a forcing function. But at the same time, I think it comes out of this sort of shift, and I would say the last

0: 2 years and the fact that AI just is not that popular.
1: That's Liz Lopato at The Verge. This conversation was part of our Tech Week in Review segment. You can find it on our website, marketplace.org/techbites. Jesus Alvarado produced this episode. I'm Megan McCarty-Carino, and that's Marketplace Tech. This is APM.
2: If you own a studio that makes gold jewelry, it might be handy to own a gold mine, no?
3: It's not just laying around on the surface that anybody can walk around and pick up.
2: Oh, so no then. I'm Kai Rizdal, gold as safe haven and raw material. Next time on Marketplace.
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5: Looks like some showers and thunderstorms will hang around through the weekend. Low pressure is set up right along the Gulf Coast and a lot of warm and humid air moving into Texas, and that'll be drifting our way. Few showers possible for the rest of today, maybe a thunderstorm. We're in the upper 80s. A shower possible overnight, mid-70s, and then it looks like a rainy Saturday coming up for us. Showers are likely, thunderstorms in the afternoon, mid-80s, more rain all day Sunday. This is WRKF, meteorologist Steve Hamilton.
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8: From WWNO in New Orleans and WRKF in Baton Rouge, you're listening to All Things Considered. I'm Sarah Hennigan. This weekend, New Orleans' annual Black Nerd Fest, or Blurred Fest, returns. 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CEO of Blurred Fest, True, and programming coordinator Jasmine Walker joined WWNO's Bob Pavlovich for more.
9: Tell me about the origins of the festival. What does the word blurred mean, and where did the idea come from?
10: The word nerd used to be a pejorative throughout much of the 20th century, but a few decades ago, it started to be reclaimed as a positive or at least neutral self-identifier for people to say, I'm a nerd for anime, I'm a nerd for Lord of the Rings, I'm a nerd for Harry Potter, for example. And about 20 years ago, the portmanteau of black and nerd got mushed together to create blurred. And so most people that would define a nerd or a blurred, they tend to focus on things like the science fiction and the superheroes and things like that. And our interests are inclusive of that. But because those are all essentially entertainment based, they're which fandom are you a part of? What type of thing do you gravitate towards? That's fine, and we embrace all of those things, but because the black community has more needs than just being entertained, we also include people who have zero interest in any of those things, but perhaps they are a science nerd, perhaps they're a nerd about bugs or opera or archaeology. Mm-hmm. We make room for anyone with any sort of nerdy interest, even if it has nothing to do with superheroes.
9: Jasmine, how are you drawn to or attracted to these so-called nerdy topics? What drew you to things?
11: I've been a nerd pretty much all my life, and I kind of get it from my father, who was really big into Westerns and Star Trek. Mm-hmm. That was a thing that me and him shared growing up. And then as I got older, I discovered anime. So Japanese animation. And I was such a big nerd as a kid. I would run home from school in the afternoon and get out my VCR and pop in a tape and record some of my favorite anime shows that were on Toonami, which is Cartoon Network at the time.
9: Yeah.
11: So that was like a big hit for me. But as it got older, as you do when you get older, it shifts. And what really made it shift for me was coming into cosplay. Cosplay was like the big aha for me because I realized nerdism wasn't just the things you watch on TV.
9: Yeah.
11: It is a form of expression, and I felt that cosplay embodied that the most for me.
9: True, there was an interview with you from 2023 where you mentioned that when black people cosplay as characters with traditionally white features in hair, they can get some flack. Explain that to us.
10: I am sure that anyone who has paid any sort of attention to any sort of fantasy or science fiction fandom, there are a lot of people who lose their minds if a spider-bitten teenager or a mermaid or a stormtrooper don't look like they used to look.
9: Uh-huh.
10: If, you know, why have they changed? Well, actually, you know, it's impossible for a mermaid to have black skin because, melanin requires, they get into all sorts of pseudoscientific assessments of why this character can't be black.
9: True, this festival isn't just about superheroes, though. How do you incorporate the other so-called nerdy topics?
10: Essentially, what we do is, we try and come up with the topics that we think are most important, the things that our community needs, and then figure out a way of dressing up that content to make it more appealing. So, for example, there is a film and TV industry here in Louisiana that women and black people are underrepresented in all of those unions because, for example, the average person might know what a director is and a writer and maybe a producer, but they don't know what a key grip is. They don't know what a gaffer is or a best boy. And each of those jobs is its own union with its own union pay and benefits and all of those things. We would reach out to the black creative professionals who make movies like Sinners, make movies like Black Panther, and we would bring them in to speak. We'd group them by profession and then have them speak on panels about their careers, what it's like being in a field in which they are underrepresented. You know, how did they get their foot in the door? What unions did they have to join? Most cons have zero interest in anyone who's behind the camera. They want the most recognizable celebrity so they can put it in their ads and say, you know, come take a picture with one of the hobbits. They're not really interested in the camera crew and the sound crew. But our philosophy is you are unlikely to become the next Denzel Washington, but you could maybe become the next sound person, the next camera person, set design person. So we populate these panels with those creative professionals whose faces you don't recognize, whose names you don't recognize. You don't even recognize their job titles, but you recognize the last 20 Marvel movies that they worked on.
9: We're speaking with the creator and CEO of Blurred Fest, True, along with the programming coordinator, Jasmine Walker. Jasmine, tell us a little bit more about the lineup this weekend. What's on deck?
11: All right. So in addition to what True said, our main panels are those very industry specific topics. We have a STEAM panel. We also have a film and television panel. We also have a writers panel and visual artists. Yes. So those are our main stage panels. All of our fan related content. So that's content submitted by people in our community. We have four main panels of that.
9: Mm-hmm.
11: We have a comedy panel. We also have a panel regarding hoodoo and how it relates to resistance. We also have a panel about creative writing and how we want people to learn how to world build. But we do have a maid cafe where we have people that are a part of the, like a niche within a niche of the cosplay community, mm-hmm. where they come and they have nice cute treats and they sing songs and dance. So we have the maid cafe who's going to be there as well. We also have another group, which is a niche within a niche. They are, folks that like to do LARPing. So LARPing is high intensity, but pretend sword fighting.
10: It's live action role playing.
11: Mm-hmm. That, there we go.
9: Yeah.
11: A live action role playing group that will be there, performing a scenario that they've created. And then also we have a nerdy card show. So all of those fancy cars that you might see driving down the highway, especially those with, cartoon and anime characters on there. We will have a few vehicles at the show on Saturday as well.
9: Crew creator and CEO of Blurred Fest and Jasmine Walker, the programming coordinator for Blurred Fest. Thanks for being here.
10: Thank you.
11: Thank you for having us.
9: And don't forget, that event is this weekend.
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15: New York Times, like, someone gossiping about Amy and I's, like, marriage is, like, that's painful.
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16: I'm Scott Detrow.
4: And I'm Elsa Chang. More than 200 Filipino professional mariners have been deported from the U.S. since President Trump returned to office.
17: They just grab you in the ship, take you on the plane, interrogate you, and they send you back and ban you to the country.
16: Plus what Russian President Vladimir Putin said in a major speech about the Ukraine war.
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4: We'll hear about the latest album from the Red Clay Strays.
18: As someone who grew up as a church kid, listening to this album really felt like a spiritual experience.
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19: Live from NPR News in Washington, I'm Ryland Barton. It was an ugly day on Wall Street today as AI stocks fell sharply amid fears the Federal Reserve may eventually have to raise interest rates in order to fight inflation. And it ended up being the U.S. stock market's worst day since October, NPR's Rafael Nam reports.
20: You would think that when the U.S. government reports the economy added about 170,000 jobs, as it happened this morning, people would cheer. But for investors, the problem is that a strong jobs report means the Fed could now turn its full attention to controlling surging inflation. Traditionally, policymakers have been more willing to raise interest rates when they believe the labor market is robust. Among the big decliners were AI stocks. They've been doing really well, so investors used the chance to cash in some profits. As a result, the tech-heavy Nasdaq was particularly hit, plunging more than 4%, its worst day of the year. Rafael Nam, NPR News.
19: After infighting and delays, the Senate passed a bill to fund ICE and Border Patrol into the end of President Trump's term. This could have been easy for Republicans, but it turned into a protracted fight after some Senate Republicans balked at Trump's fund for what he calls those persecuted by what he calls a weaponized government. NPR's Sam Greenglass explains.
13: There's always been this small camp of Republicans willing to criticize the president. What I think this blow-up did is reveal maybe more widespread frustrations below the surface. And it also tested how far those frustrated members are actually willing to go to push back. These tensions were already simmering as Trump started endorsing primary opponents to incumbent members of his own party this spring. But the thought of taxpayers possibly compensating January 6 rioters may have been a breaking point for a broader swath of lawmakers who lived through that day.
19: NPR's Sam Greenglass reporting. A series of recent studies suggest GLP-1 diabetes and obesity drugs may also reduce risk of many cancers, as NPR's Yuki Noguchi reports.
14: One of the studies analyzed medical records to find that GLP-1 use correlated with reduced risk in 6 of 7 cancer types. It was statistically significant for 4 of them: breast, colorectal, liver, and non-small cell lung cancer. Other studies, also published by the American Society of Clinical Oncology, looked at breast cancer incidence. One found GLP-1 use correlated with a 30% lower incidence of disease. Obesity increases risk of at least a dozen cancers by increasing hormones and inflammation that foster tumors. But researchers say there may be some additional metabolic benefit from GLP-1s that prime the body against cancer, other than just weight loss. Yuki Noguchi, NPR News.
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21: It's 4:04. In Louisiana news, the legislature has passed 2 bills that will make it easier to replace water lines on private property. Senate Bill 228 will allow public funds to be used to replace private service lines made out of dangerous materials, such as lead and copper. This requires a constitutional amendment that will be put to Louisiana voters in November. Senate Bill 268 is headed to the governor's office to be signed into law. It would allow municipalities to let workers go onto private property with advanced notice to replace pipes. The EPA requires municipalities to replace all lead service lines by 2037. U.S. Senator Bill Cassidy took to the Senate floor this week to blame President Donald Trump for forcing Americans into excessive medical debt after he refused to subsidize the Affordable Care Act. The Republican, who lost his re-election primary last month, didn't hold back any punches in his speech Wednesday.
22: Mr. President Trump, get engaged. Mr. President, too many people have this debt, $10,000 on their credit card, related to paying in part for things such as medical expenses, and they are going down.
21: Cassidy, who's a physician by trade, then asked the president to meet with him personally to discuss solutions for medical debt. A long-delayed football stadium in New Orleans' 9th Ward is set to break ground this summer after more than a decade of false starts and delays. New Orleans School Board accepted a $2 million donation from Raising Cane's and $600,000 from LCMC Health on Thursday night in exchange for naming rights. The stadium, which will be owned by the school board, will serve as G.W. Carver High School's home field and be open to other schools. Organizers hope the stadium will be open next summer. And a bill awaiting the governor's signature would guarantee the Baton Rouge Public Defender's Office receive at least $1 million in parish funding. As the Advocate reports, the bill's sponsor, C. Denise Marcel, says that they will be supplemented by agreements from the cities of Baker, Central, and St. George to boost the public defender's budget. I'm Sarah Hennigan.
23: Support for NPR comes from NPR stations. Other contributors include the Charles Stewart Mott Foundation, celebrating a century of supporting efforts to promote a just, equitable, and sustainable society. More at mott.org/100.
24: From NPR News, this is All Things Considered. I'm Elsa Chang in Culver City, California.
16: And I'm Scott Detrow in Washington. In Maine, which holds its primary election Tuesday, early voting is well underway and the Senate contest is all but set for the fall, and the stakes for it are high. For the Democrats to win the Senate, they almost certainly have to flip the seat held by Republican Susan Collins. But now new allegations of misconduct face Democratic candidate Graham Platner. The latest twist, a story published in the New York Times, which includes accusations that he was physically rough with women that he dated in the past. Platner denied the allegation in an interview with NPR member station Maine Public.
0: Was there any physicality in these type of relationships?
2: No, that's just not true.
16: Joining me now is Steve Missler with Maine Public, who conducted that interview. Hi, Steve.
3: Hey, Scott.
16: So when you spoke with Platner this morning, he denied allegations from the article, specifically one from a former girlfriend who claimed he grabbed her by her shoulders and wrists and once shoved her into a bedroom and held the door closed until she was, quote, calm. But this is the latest in a series of controversies his campaign has faced. Did he address what is becoming a pattern for him?
3: Yeah, he did, and he largely attributed these stories to a political system that he says is threatened by his campaign and the movement he's trying to build. You know, Platner is a combat veteran, and he's been pretty open about his struggles after returning from tours in Iraq and Afghanistan, and he frequently talks about dealing with PTSD and disillusionment about the wars he fought in. And his willingness to talk about that has arguably helped him survive some of these controversies, but the steady drip of these accusations has really increased in intensity over the past week.
2: The whole point of these stories is to make sure we're not talking about healthcare. It's to make sure we're not talking about raising taxes on the rich. It's to make sure we're not talking about getting money out of politics.
16: And Steve, you said stories, plural. This came a little more than a week after another story about text message of a sexual nature that Platner exchanged with women who were not his wife. That was reported by the Wall Street Journal. These have focused on his relationships with women. Has he spoken about that?
3: Yeah, he did today. He basically said that these messages came from during an early part of his marriage and that he and his wife, Amy, have addressed them in counseling. But he also blamed the disclosure of those messages on a former campaign staffer. He says that staffer betrayed his wife's confidence and has been out to sabotage his campaign since leaving it last fall. He also told me that he expected to be attacked in some fashion and that it's evidence that he's a threat to the political system that he wants to upend.
2: To read in the New York Times, like, someone gossiping about Amy and I's, like, marriage is, like, that's painful. But at the exact same time, it's almost a sign that we're on the right path.
16: I mentioned the primary is just days away. I'm curious how voters are responding to these latest accusations, which come on top of everything else that's come out during this campaign.
3: Well, yeah, you said, you know, the early voting is happening and the reaction from voters is a bit murky, you know, man on the street interviews, that sort of thing, which is not a complete picture of the electorate. But we'll get a good sense of how badly these controversies have hurt Platner, if at all, when they count the votes on Tuesday. And for Platner's part, he's pretty confident that the voters will see past his controversies if he continues to focus on his message about affordability and wealth inequality. And he's done that through a lot of media interviews and a town hall circuit that's crisscrossed the state. I think he's done nearly 80 of them so far.
2: I very firmly believe that if I go out and continue to engage with people and continue to talk about the reality that Mainers are living in, the struggles of regular everyday people, that's why we're going to win this thing.
16: So bottom line, it sounds like Platner is staying in this race.
3: Yeah, he has no plans to quit. That's what he said today.
16: That is Steve Missler of Maine Public. Thank you so much.
3: Thank you.
24: More than 200 Filipino professional mariners have been deported from the U.S. since President Trump returned to office. Most of these people have been accused by immigration authorities of possessing or sending child sexual abuse material. But almost none of them have been charged or prosecuted for that crime. And as NPR's Sergio Martinez Beltran reports, the accusations alone have upended their lives.
5: For the last two decades, 39-year-old Michael James Garcia has worked in the cruise ship industry. Most of his time was spent sailing in the U.S. with different companies, most recently with Viking Ocean Cruises, where he worked as a motorman in the engine department. This was his dream.
6: I'm a marine engineer graduate, so actually it's really my profession to work on the ship.
5: But last year, his career became a nightmare. While his ship was docked in Charleston, South Carolina, Customs and Border Protection agents boarded the boat and asked Garcia for his immigration documents. They also interrogated him.
6: I tried to ask him what's my violation, and he said to me that I have an email link to a child pornography.
5: He allowed the agents in his cabin and turned in his cell phone. Garcia said agents went over his call log, his text messages, and even his Facebook messages. Within 24 hours, he was deported back to his native country, the Philippines. His visa was revoked, and he was banned from entering the U.S. for 10 years. But he was never charged by U.S. authorities with any crimes. Garcia denies ever downloading, possessing, watching, or distributing child pornography.
6: They didn't give you due process just to defend yourself. They just grab you in the ship, take you on the plane, interrogate you, and they send you back and cancel you and ban you to the country.
5: Garcia's case is similar to that of more than 200 Filipino professional sailors who have been deported from the U.S. since 2025. Almost all of them have been accused, but never charged, of possessing child pornography. These deportations stretch across the nation, from Baltimore to San Diego to Port Canaveral, Florida. For months, NPR has tracked deported Filipino sailors who say they were accused, but never provided with any evidence to support child pornography accusations. Dozens of immigration documents reviewed by NPR back that up. The Los Angeles-based Filipino Worker Center has tracked 212 different cases of deported Filipino sailors, where all of them had their visas revoked without any criminal charges. Aquilina Soriano-Versosa is the organization's director.
1: This is another way that they are actually raising the numbers of deportations.
5: Her group offers Filipino sailors help with paperwork and other support. The government does have broad authority to revoke visas. Soriano Versosa says the revocations may be legal, but that doesn't make it right.
1: It's clearly unjust because they're not even given a chance to like clear their names because there are no charges. There are no prosecutions.
5: In a statement to NPR, CBP said any allegation it is targeting Filipino seafarers is false. The agency says it is targeting, quote, criminal aliens, including these child predators. However, CBP and the Justice Department did not respond to multiple detailed questions about why the men were deported without being charged or prosecuted for any crimes, including accessing child sexual exploitation material. Many deported mariners told us returning home has been difficult and traumatic.
8: Life has been hard for me this past few months.
5: That's C, a 27-year-old seafarer deported last year. He asked NPR for anonymity because he worries speaking out will affect his future job prospects. C says back home he's facing prejudice, with job staffing agencies treating him and other deportees like criminals.
8: My dream is to board a ship and then to earn earnest money for my family to provide them good health care here in the Philippines.
5: But as the sole provider for his mother, and with a 10-year ban from the U.S., that dream seems farther away for C and hundreds of Filipino seafarers deported under President Trump's immigration crackdown. Sergio Martinez Beltran, NPR News.

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2: Looks like some showers and thunderstorms will hang around through the weekend. Low pressure is set up right along the Gulf Coast and a lot of warm and humid air moving into Texas, and that'll be drifting our way. A few showers possible for the rest of today, maybe a thunderstorm. We're in the upper 80s. A shower possible overnight, mid-70s, and then it looks like a rainy Saturday coming up for us. Showers are likely, thunderstorms in the afternoon, mid-80s, more rain all day Sunday. This is WRKF, meteorologist Steve Hamilton.
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5: From NPR News, this is All Things Considered. I'm Scott Detrow.
6: And I'm Juana Summers. Indie rock fans of the early aughts, this song was probably on your playlist. That's Death Cab for Cutie off of their 2003 career-defining album, Transatlanticism. So much has changed since then. The band spent much of 2023 on tour, marking the 20th anniversary of that album and the Postal Service's Give Up.
7: For us to go on tour at this point, we're playing songs I wrote when I was 20 and songs I wrote when I was 47.
6: That's Ben Gibbard, Death Cab's frontman.
7: Playing all that material, I was really taken with how I just don't feel that way anymore. And that if I were to have had some of those experiences at this age, I would have written about them very differently.
6: The band is out with their 11th studio album. It's called I Built You a Tower.
8: I built you a tower. A tower in my mind, a place that no one else.
6: Gibbard started writing the album in between tours when he was also going through a separation and eventual divorce.
7: I didn't want to write about it by kind of taking it out and disassembling it in front of the general public. It was far more interesting to just sit with the fallout of it and write about it from a place of trying to make some sense of it for myself.
6: When I spoke with Ben Gibbard, he told me he didn't want to write a breakup album.
7: There have been a number of kind of high-profile, quote-unquote, breakup records that have come out in recent years, and so many of them are just so breathtakingly poorly written that I just felt like I didn't want to attempt to do an elevated version of something like that.
6: Yeah.
7: And not only because, you know, I think that breakup records also, they tend to be kind of the purview of kind of younger people who are writing from a similar position that I was when I was writing songs on transatlanticism, you know. I think that what makes great breakup records is an acerbic kind of quality and an anger that I just didn't feel. And I just didn't feel appropriate writing from.
6: The opening lyric on your album is, "Please forgive me," from the song Full of Stars.

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4: This is The Daily. I'm Rachel Abrams. Back to my conversation with Deborah Kamen about a new whites-only community in Arkansas and why it feels that in this political climate, no one is going to shut it down. Okay, so Deborah, the founders of this whites-only compound, they got their wish, they got sued. Tell us who sued them and why.
5: The woman who brought this lawsuit, her name is Michelle Walker. She is a real estate agent in St. Louis. She's in her late 40s. And she's also been investing in real estate for more than 20 years. And last summer, when I visited Return to the Land and a bunch of other media followed, she saw a news report about the community. And what struck her as a real estate agent were the hard dollar signs when it comes to buying land in this compound. If people are admitted into the membership association, their membership gives them shares in the LLC. And the shares are around $6,600. In exchange for that $6,600 share, you get 3 acres of land.
6: How much would land cost if you were buying it on the open market?